He is at work, whether you see him or hear him or feel him, he is there. And as Francis Schaeffer once put it, he's not silent. He is at work in what you called tragedies, surprises, and unexpected events. He's at work when you began to doubt. He was not in any way out of control. What we think about God is the most important thing about us. Truth be told, the church of the 21st century has reached an all-time low water mark theologically. We have come into shallow waters biblically. This isn't a new realization. A.W. Tozer wrote of it 50 or more years ago. The church has surrendered her once lofty concept of God and has substituted it for one so low, so ignoble, as to be utterly unworthy of thinking, worshiping men and women. With our loss of the sense of majesty has come the further loss of awe and consciousness of the divine presence. We have therefore lost our spirit of worship and our ability to withdraw inwardly to meet God in adoring silence. How true is that? Adoring silence. We are beginning to learn about our Heavenly Father. One of the things we are learning is that he is not an old, doting heavenly grandfather who sits around nodding and winking and handing out $20 bills for you to buy another video game. The God of the Scriptures is our awesome, holy, glorious, loving Heavenly Father. A great deal of difference when painted in that light. When you think about the love of God, it's necessary these days that we explain or define what it does not mean. God is not one who sits in his heaven nodding and saying, no matter what, anything goes because I love you. That wouldn't be love. That wouldn't be good for us. God is not saying, my love is so strong, so consistent, so deep, I'm willing to overlook any sinful thought, word, or deed you participate in. Doesn't matter. I love you. While I'm at it, he isn't saying, my love means that nothing you do will grieve me because I care so much for you. I don't even notice it when you walk away. That is not an accurate understanding in spite of what you may have learned or been taught. We're going to discover today what it means to say that God is love. In 1 John chapter 4, we read a statement that is just three words, and you may have heard them throughout your religious life or spiritual life. 1 John 4, verse 7, verse 8, you will read, God is love. Verse 8 concludes with the three words, God is love. That means this: he personifies unconditional love. Love permeates who he is and everything he does. His love is spontaneous. It is sacrificial. It is consistent. It is self-giving. It is active. It is full of understanding, but it is not absent from his other characteristics. You see, not only does 1 John tell us that God is love, verse 8, as well as verse 16 of this fourth chapter, back in chapter 1, I want you to notice in verse 5, we read,
This is the message we have heard from him and announced to you, that God is light. There's another three words to compare or contrast with God is love. The one who is loving, consistently, unconditionally loving, is also the God of light. And you will read at the end of the verse, in him there is no darkness at all. That means not a trace of darkness, not a touch, not a hint, not a particle of unholiness or impurity. God is holy, God is just, God is pure, God is full of splendor, God is light. We must keep these two thoughts in balance. The one who is love is also light. His love reaches out, seeks us, and desires us. His love tempers his justice and his righteousness. His love prompts his grace to us. His love must never be separated from his other characteristics. It is an attribute of our Heavenly Father, and so I would add to my statement another word. What we think about God's love is the most important thing about us. We're all members of a family. You came from a family. Perhaps you have married and come into another family as well. Perhaps you've never married, or you're not now married. The point is, we understand family. So we understand the love in a family. Let's take you who are married. Perhaps I should say those of us who are married. We who are married have relationship with another individual like no other person on this earth. We love them, we want to believe, unconditionally. And sometime we will even say that. The fact is, our love has limits. And sometime, as we have learned in these last few years, our love has to get tough. There are boundaries you don't cross, even though you are unconditionally loved. A wife would never say to her husband as he's on his way to a sales meeting in another city, "Hey, anything goes, sweetheart, no matter what you do, I love you." Whoa! Not anything goes. She says to him, in effect, "My love for you is deep, and I believe in you, therefore I know you'll remain faithful to me." There's a limit on that love, and it's balanced by the reminder that there needs to also be faithfulness. How about a parent's love for a child? Let's go there. We're all the children of someone. We have a father. We have a mother. Your mother or father may still be with you, maybe have gone, but you have a memory of being reared in the home of your parents. Leave 1 John and go to Hebrews chapter 12. Back a few books. Hebrews 12 will talk about the love of a father. And you will see love at work in a surprising way. And it will help us understand and define love. Hebrews 12, verse 6. Those whom the Lord loves, he disciplines. Look at that. Wait a minute. Those whom the Lord loves, he disciplines? Absolutely. In fact, if you read further, and we will, that's how we know we are his sons. We are his daughters. For those whom the Lord loves, he disciplines. He scourges every son whom he receives. It is for discipline that you endure. God deals with you as with sons. Now look at the question. For what son, we could even add, what daughter is there whom his father does not discipline? If you are without discipline, of which all have become partakers, then you are illegitimate children. You're not really sons. Furthermore, we had earthly fathers to discipline us, and we respected them. Shall we not much rather be subject to the Father of spirits and lived? They disciplined us for a short time as seemed best to them, but he disciplines us for our good, that we may share his holiness. All discipline for the moment seems not to be joyful, but sorrowful. Yet those who have been trained by it, afterwards it yields the peaceful fruit of righteousness. I believe those were some of my mother's and father's favorite verses of Scripture. I've used those verses in the

began to sort of, well, yield a little. And I remember the verse of scripture, the one whom a father loves, he disciplines. So I get to the top of the stairs and I walk in the room and I close the door and that's those big crocodile eyes at me and says, "Daddy, no." And I said, "You know what, honey, you need to know this hurts me as much as it hurts you." She said, "Daddy, I've got a great idea. Don't do it and both of us will be happier." So I stopped saying things like that. The truth is, it does pain the Father. It does grieve the Lord when we walk away from Him. He's saddened over the fact that we make a foolish decision and walk in the flesh. And He's our Father. He loves us. He cares about us deeply and profoundly. But His love doesn't exist as a solitary virtue. He's also just. He's righteous. He's holy. Let me show you an example of the Father's unconditional love. Deuteronomy chapter 7. I love this verse of scripture. Deuteronomy 7, verses 6, 7, and 8. These words were spoken by Moses to the people of Israel, to the Hebrews. They have been through the wilderness. They are right on the verge of the promised land. He is delivering his swan song in this book of Deuteronomy. The word itself means second law. So it's a reiteration of the law. And he is assuring his people of the Father's love. Look at Deuteronomy 7, 6. "You are a holy people to the Lord your God. The Lord your God has chosen you to be a people for his own possession out of all the peoples who are on the face of the earth." Now the verse I love. "The Lord did not set his love on you nor choose you because you were more in number than any of the peoples, for you were the fewest of all peoples, but because the Lord loved you and kept the oath which he swore to your forefathers, the Lord brought you out by a mighty hand and redeemed you from the house of slavery from the hand of Pharaoh, king of Egypt." Isn't that great? Why does the Lord love us? Because he loves you. Remember when remember when your parents would say, "I want you to do that." You'd say, "Why?" "Because I said so." And it never seemed to make sense. And I find it right here. "Lord, why do you love me?" "Because I said so." In fact, there's nothing about you that draws me to you. There's nothing all that impressive, and I've seen you at your worst. But because I choose to love you, that is the sovereign act of God, allowing his mercy to overrule his justice. Knowing we deserve the worst, he provides the best. And the people of Israel could remember over and over again, it's because the Lord chose to love them. On your way toward the New Testament, stop off at Jeremiah. It's one of the great prophets of the Old Testament. Just after Isaiah, you will come to Jeremiah. Chapter 31, verse 3. Jeremiah 31, verse 3. There we are. "The Lord appeared to him from afar, saying, 'I have loved you with an everlasting love. Therefore, I have drawn you with loving kindness.'" I want to linger here just long enough to remind you of a hymn that was written based on this. George Wade Robinson, back in the 19th century, was so moved when he read verse 3, "I have loved you with an everlasting love," that he wrote that hymn, "Loved with Everlasting Love, Led by Grace That Love to Know. Gracious Spirit from above, thou hast taught me it is so. Oh, this full and perfect peace, oh, this transport all divine, in a love which cannot cease, I am his and he is mine." Cannot cease. We're getting close to unconditional here, aren't we? It cannot cease. Before I turn to anything further, some of you are resisting the thought because you've not known unconditional love as long as you can remember. Tragically, some of you don't remember your parents telling you they loved you. Maybe it's been a long time since someone

0: Another adult has told you that they love you. I'll never forget while I was a part of the leadership at Dallas Seminary, one of our profs had written a major work on the book of Leviticus. I mean, it was a mother of all books on Leviticus. Let me put it that. I mean, he wrote more about Leviticus than Moses knew. And we had a chapel service and we were honoring him. And I was so moved when I saw him standing there, so humble. And the publisher was there, and everybody, student body, was sort of applauding. And I just stood up. And then people saw me standing up and realized I meant to. And so they stood up, and then they started applauding. And I walked up to the prof and I threw my arms around him. And I could tell by his response that was a new thing. And I whispered in his ear and I said, Dr. So-and-so, I want you to know how much I love you and respect you for your work. He wrote me a note that afternoon I wish I would have saved. I would be reading it right now because his words are much more eloquent than mine. He said, I want you to know that never in my adult life have I ever had another man to tell me he loved me. I was shocked. Shouldn't have been, but I was. I mean, I thought someone that brilliant, that capable, that effective in the classroom, surely there were people telling him they loved him. You need to hear today, God loves you. No, don't go there. I can just feel the resistance. You'd seen me last week. I don't care about last week, okay? Doesn't affect his love. The one who knows you the best, loves you the most. God loves you. I mean, he never comes to the place where he says, well, that's it. That's the last time. Gonna take you a long time to get back in my good graces. Shame on you. No. Look at it again. I have loved you with an everlasting love. In your darkest times, when you are, not only feel, but you are most unlovely, you really aren't all that loving to others, he would write you a note at that moment and tell you, listen, I love you right now. I love you. This morning, he says, I love you. I know all about your past. I know all of the things you have done, should have done, didn't do. I know the regrets. I know all the dark side. I know all the secrets. I love you. I love you, and I remind you of that today. Tonight, when you turn in, God is still saying, I love you. It's not a great thought. It's an everlasting love.
1: What we think about God is the most important thing about us. And today, Chuck Swindoll has given us something worth thinking about for the rest of our lives. God's love isn't sentimental, conditional, or fragile. It's everlasting, sovereign, and unshakable. And it's yours. 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And now, here's Chuck.
0: I came across a quote not long ago that I haven't been able to shake. It was from a man named John Allen, a Salvation Army saint who was near the end of his life. John made this shocking statement, I deserve to be damned. I deserve to be in hell.
2: but God interfered. That last part is worth repeating. God interfered. Wow. I love that more than I can say. Because that's the story of the cross. We were running hard in the wrong direction, and God stepped in. He didn't send a memo. He didn't offer a suggestion. He hung on a cross and bled and died and rose again. That's not a metaphor. That's history. And that interference has changed every life that's ever truly reckoned with it. Here's what keeps me up at night. Millions of people are still running the wrong direction, and they don't know it. They're busy. They're sincere. Some of them are sitting in church every Sunday, but they've never had a real, personal, life-altering encounter with the cross we proclaim. That's the whole reason Insight for Living exists. And here's what I want you to understand as we approach June 30th. When you send a gift to Insight for Living, God's Word doesn't just sit in a quiet studio. 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You are the one who sends it. Your generosity is your ministry. Someone, somewhere, is about to have their own God-interfered moment. The cross is going to reorient their entire life. Your gift makes that possible. Please don't wait. Give today, and give knowing that what you're investing in is genuinely, permanently, eternally important.
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1: When John the Baptist saw Jesus coming towards him, he cried out, "Behold the Lamb of God who takes away the sin of the world." Matt Bowring comes to sing Lamb of God.

The Bible has the answer. You have provided the questions, and we search the Scriptures, God's holy word, in order to find the answers. Question number one. Where in the Bible is the account of the prison gates opening of their own accord? Acts chapter 12 is where we find this, and Peter is the man who is in prison. He is awaiting execution, and we read in verses 6 to 10 of the account. On the very night when Herod was about to bring him forward, that is Peter, Peter was sleeping between two soldiers bound with two chains, and guards in front of the door were watching over the prison. And behold, an angel of the Lord suddenly appeared, and a light shone in the cell. He struck Peter's side and woke him up, saying, "Get up quickly," and his chains fell off his hands. And the angel said to him, "Gird yourself and put on your sandals," and he did so. And he said to him, "Wrap your cloak around you and follow me." And he went out and continued to follow, and he did not know that what was being done by the angel was real, but thought he was seeing a vision. When they had passed the first and second guard, they came to the iron gate that leads into the city, which opened for them by itself. And they went out and went along one street, and immediately the angel departed from him. There you have it. Acts chapter 12 is what you are looking for. But I would also direct your attention to a somewhat similar jail release that takes place not in the experience of Peter, but rather of the other foremost apostle that Luke records for us in Acts, and that, of course, is Paul in chapter 16 of Acts, verses 25 and 26. About midnight, Paul and Silas were praying and singing hymns of praise to God. Where were they? They were in jail in Philippi for the faithful proclamation of the gospel. But they're singing hymns, they're praying and praising God. And the prisoners were listening to them. And suddenly there came a great earthquake, and the foundations of the prison house were shaken. And immediately all the doors were opened, and everyone's chains were unfastened. Read again Acts chapter 12 and Acts chapter 16 of these marvelous accounts. Question number two. Did Jesus really have to die such a horrific, horrible death, such an awful death as crucifixion, the death which he did die? I wish to take you to three passages of Scripture, Galatians, Hebrews, and then deep into the Old Testament into Leviticus. In Galatians chapter 3, beginning with verse 10, we read, "As many as are of the works of the law are under a curse, for it is written, 'Cursed is everyone who does not abide by all things written in the book of the law to perform them.'" The law has a very stringent requirement of all those who seek to abide by the law, that if you do not keep every last part of it, you are a lawbreaker. And so there is a curse which comes as a result. We read in verse 13 then, "Christ redeemed us from the curse of the law, from that very curse which we were under, having become a curse for us. He, our great substitute. For it is written, 'Cursed is everyone who hangs on a tree.'" Did Jesus really have to die such a horrible death? It was appointed for each and every one of us to die such a death because of our sins. We were under condemnation. We were under a curse. But the love of God reached out to us, and Christ came in order that he might die in the place of each of us. Then Hebrews chapter 9, verse 22. "All things are cleansed with blood, and without the shedding of blood, there is no forgiveness." There is no forgiveness without the shedding of blood. This takes us back
to Leviticus chapter 17 and verse 11, where we read, "The life of the flesh is in the blood." Why is the shedding of blood so important? It is the life that is there. And Jesus, Him giving His life for us, thereby freed us from the curse and injected life into us, into our dead bodies, into our dead souls. When we were dead in our trespasses and sins, Christ, He came that He might redeem us. Once again, Leviticus 17, verse 11, "The life of the flesh is in the blood." And God says, "I have given it to you on the altar to make atonement for your souls. For it is the blood by reason of the life that makes atonement." The death that Jesus died is what was indeed a horrific, awful, horrible death in every way. The scourging, the crown of thorns, the spear that was thrust in His side subsequently, the nails that pierced His hands and His feet. It was a horrific death indeed. It underscores two things: our sin and the price of our sin, the penalty for our sin, as well as the love of God. And if we say, well, couldn't the Father just have said, look, we're going to just call bygones be, let bygones be bygones, and let's just forget about the whole thing. There needed to be a cleansing. There was a requirement of death for life, and Christ died in our place. It shows to us the horrificness, the horribleness rather, of sin. It shows to us the love of God. And rather than deal with the gory details of it, consider this: the love of God for your lost soul, that He would not let you go, but that He paid the penalty, that He took that price upon Himself. Thank you for these questions. If you have a question, send it to us. Our mailing address is Faith to Live By, Box 426, Winnipeg, Manitoba, R3C2H6. Heidi Taves now comes to sing 'Tis the Blessed Hour of Prayer, and that is followed by Rick Bowring and Tim Sturby teaming up to sing His Strength is Perfect.

The Faith to Live By musicians are pleased to announce a brand new CD of 13 songs under the title Joy Comes in the Morning. The title track, Joy Comes in the Morning, is sung by the male quartet. We also have the ladies trio singing We Praise Thee, O God, Our Redeemer. Heidi and Rick team up to sing Until Then. The full group sing both Shelter Me and The Lord Bless You and Keep You, a great favorite of mine. Rick also sings He's Been Faithful. Joy comes in the morning indeed, and we would like to put a copy of this brand new 13-song CD into your hands as quickly as possible. 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And let me underscore that the CD as well as the audio files from the website are all completely at no charge to you whatsoever.

we continue to examine the world, how that Jesus and God the Father view this world, and how that we, as His followers, as believers in Christ, as how we are also to approach this world and to have it in our mind. I draw to your attention Matthew chapter 16 and verse 26. Jesus declares, "What will it profit a man if he gains the whole world and forfeits his soul? Or what will a man give in exchange for his soul?" Here Jesus underscores the value of a single soul, that which will dwell for all eternity when the skyscrapers of this world and all the inventions of this world are long forgotten and passed away, when all of the glories of the kingdoms of this world are but a little footnote in the history of this world. Jesus declares, "What will a man give in exchange for his soul? For its value is of incalculable worth." Jesus here is speaking to his disciples about those who would come after him. And he is underscoring that discipleship is costly, but to neglect the soul is even more dangerous. Yes, indeed, there is a cost to be counted as we come and as we follow Jesus. Jesus said to his disciples, "If anyone wishes to come after me, he must deny himself and take up his cross and follow me. For whoever wishes to save his life will lose it, but whoever loses his life for my sake will find it." And then these same words which I just gave to you, "For what will it profit a man if he gains the whole world and forfeits his own soul?" Was Jesus being unnecessarily stern? Was Jesus overstating the case? I say absolutely not. Or was Jesus being unfair to his disciples, saying to them, "You need to count the cost and you need to pay the price," whereas he himself possibly had not, by no means, once again? Matthew was the one who, in chapter 4 and verse 8, considering Jesus in the wilderness, having fasted for 40 days, the tempter leaning hard upon him in three recorded temptations, which encapsulate and which put their arms around all of the temptations which we face. The tempter, Satan, the devil, comes to Jesus and says to him, "Look, I will give you all of the kingdoms of this world." The devil showed him took him to a high mountain and showed him all the kingdoms of this world and their glory. And the devil said to Jesus, "Now, let's strike a bargain. All these things, all of these kingdoms, all of the glory that is associated with these kingdoms, I will hand over to you. I have one simple little request of you. It is just a minor little thing. Consider that there is an easier way. You need not go to the cross." The devil said, "I will give all of this to you. Think of how great all of this glory would be accrued to your name. All you need to do is just bow down, fall down, and worship me." Jesus, he comes, he realizes the deception that is in that. Whenever the devil speaks, he speaks a lie. He is a deceiver. He is a liar from the very beginning. He is, in fact, the father of lies. We need to also understand that for ourselves. And Jesus, he knew the glories of this world, but he knew the glory of another world. He knew the commendation. He knew the compliment of his father when his father said,
You are my beloved Son, in you I am well pleased, because he was walking in the way that was right and proper, the way of God's direction. And so Jesus says, nothing doing, devil. I'm not going to fall for your cheap trick. I am going to continue to go in God's way. Oh, dear friend, how I would bid for you that you would see the world even as Jesus saw it and continues to see it. All of the glory of this world, what will a man give if he forfeits his soul, if he exchanges eternity for just a moment of time? Continue to look in faith to the cross and to what Jesus has done there, and rejoice.

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0: 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This is AM 1140 High River. Coming up in 1 hour, back to the Bible. In 30 minutes, through the Bible. Now, grace to you.
1: What if you're married to an unbeliever who wants to stay? Let him stay and grace his life and the life of your children with your blessing that comes from God. Well, what if he wants to go? Let him go because God has called you to peace. Who will witness to him? Don't worry about that. You have no idea that you're even the instrument. God knows and God will do it in his way.
2: Welcome to Grace to You, the Bible teaching ministry of John MacArthur. I'm your host, Phil Johnson. As society continues to reject Scripture and redefine what it means to be joined in marriage, the institution of marriage is at risk of losing all meaning in our culture. So how should you respond to those threats? And how can you have a marriage that will not only flourish, but also serve as a testimony of your faith in a loving and holy God? John MacArthur is answering those questions in his series titled Restoring Marriage. Today's lesson spells out how your marriage can honor God and help lead others to salvation. So now, if you're able, turn in your Bible to 1 Corinthians chapter 7 as John begins today's lesson.
1: Divine guidelines for marriage. Divine guidelines for marriage. 1 Corinthians 7, 8 to 16. And you know, it's difficult in our world, I think, to maintain a marriage, to maintain any kind of a lasting relationship. And unfortunately, what we experience is not a historical phenomenon that is new. It's something that has always been around. And if you go to 1 Corinthians chapter 7, you'll find that there was a terrible problem existing in Corinth, and it dealt with the whole area of marriage. And that is the problem to which Paul speaks in the 7th chapter. The Corinthians didn't really know what they should do in terms of marriage, or at least they weren't willing to admit what they should do and posed some questions to Paul about it. Last time, we looked at verses 1 to 7, and we saw in verses 1 to 7 general principle regarding marriage. And what Paul said by way of a brief summary is this: marriage is normal, marriage is for the majority. So there is the general principle. Marriage is normal. Singleness is the exception. It's a gift of God. If you have it, then it's something you ought to hold to and cherish as a special gift from God. Now, he takes that principle in verses 8 to 16 and applies it to four groups. Four groups. First group is the single people. Second group is the people who are married, and both are Christians. Third group, those married to an unbeliever who wants to stay. Fourth group, those married to an unbeliever who wants out. I say then to the unmarried and especially to widows, it is good for them if they abide even as I. It's good to be single. If you're a bachelor, that's good. If you're a maiden who's never been married, that's good. If you're a widow or a widower, that's good. There's nothing wrong with that. And good means beneficial, excellent, and just good. Second group. And here comes practical advice to those who are married to a Christian. This includes most of us. We have Christian husbands, Christian wives. Now, what does he say to us? Verse 10 and 11. Under the married I command, yet it isn't I, but the Lord, let not the wife depart from her husband. And here he's simply saying Jesus already had something to say about it. Matthew 5:32, Matthew 19:9, and Mark 10:11-12. All three of those passages, our Lord Jesus Christ says, stay married. Do not divorce. Notice, it says at the end of verse 10, let not the wife depart. The word depart is a technical term for divorce. Don't divorce your partner. You say, well, why would two Christians want a divorce? Well, in Corinth, you see, they were saying, well, celibacy is the only way to go. Once you become a Christian, you got to drop all the physical part and you've got to devote yourself to Christ. We will now divorce and separate and give ourselves to Christ. He says, forget it. Don't do that. Don't divorce. There is no divorce tolerated among Christians. Now, let me add a footnote, very important footnote. Paul here is not dealing with a case of adultery. That is foreign to his discussion. In cases of adultery, listen to me, divorce was allowed among Christians. So we've seen the single people and those married to a Christian. Group three, those married to an unbeliever who wants to stay. Verses 12 to 14. Now, what happens in this situation, this Let's say you've got a lady, and she says, you know, I've become a Christian, and my husband is an out-and-out pagan. What do I do? Can I divorce him and marry a nice Christian man? That's a fair question. And then further, look at this. Look at back at chapter 6, verse 15. This is what Paul had been teaching them. Listen, don't you know that your bodies are the members of what? Christ. Shall I then take the members of Christ and make them the members of a harlot? God forbid. What? Know you not that he who is joined to a harlot is what? One body. For two saith he shall be one flesh, but he that is joined to the Lord is one spirit. Now remember what we said about that? The Christian is one with Christ, right? The Christian is a member of the body of Christ. If a Christian joins himself to a harlot, he defiles Christ, right? Can you see how the Corinthians would say, well, look, if I'm a member of Christ, if I'm one with the Lord, and I join myself to my pagan husband, am I defiling Christ? You see? That reasoning is possible. Wouldn't this be a defiling thing? If I would continue in this marriage, here am I, a member of Christ, joining myself to a member of Satan, am I not being defiled? Man, I got to get out of this thing. And maybe some very conscientious people really felt that way. Maybe they really did. What about a mixed marriage? What about it? Well, and there are several things to think about in a mixed marriage. Number one, mixed marriages are forbidden when they can be prevented, right? Verse 39 at the end says, if you're going to marry, marry only in the Lord. So the idea of a Christian marrying a non-Christian is totally in disobedience to Scripture. But what happens if you're already married and one gets saved? What does he say? Do I have to throw him out? What about it? Well, look at verse 12. To the rest, that is, to those who are in mixed marriages, speak I, not the Lord. In other words, I'm not quoting Christ anymore. There is no previous instruction in the Gospels. Not that it isn't revelation. It is. To the rest speak I, not quoting the Lord. If any brother has a wife that believes not, not a Christian, but she is pleased to dwell with him, let him not divorce her. If you have an unsaved wife and she wants to stay, let her stay. Let her stay. And the woman, verse 13, who has a husband that believes not, if he be pleased to dwell with her, let her not leave him. God doesn't want everybody getting saved and saying, well, goodbye, Charlie, that's it for us. Go out and find myself a nice Christian fella. No. You know, it was bad thing in the early years of Christianity that the Christians were accused of destroying family relationships. A lot of pagan husbands were really uptight about their wives getting saved. You know, for a woman to change religion without her husband was unthinkable. But it was happening. And one of the things I was reading, in one of the ancient historians, Tertullian, was commenting on it. One of the things that the pagan husbands made a big issue out of was the holy kiss. And maybe the early church got a little carried away with the holy kiss. And one husband said, I don't want my wife going out spending all night at nocturnal convocations and paschal solemnities, creeping into prisons to kiss martyrs. Well, so there were some things that were upsetting, and I'm sure some Christians who didn't behave wisely had some problems in their mixed marriages. It would be difficult not to sympathize with some pagan husbands and pagan wives whose partners were not behaving as they should. But he says, look, if you have a partner who doesn't believe but wants to stay, don't divorce. Let him stay. Let him stay. You say, but wait a minute. Won't I get defiled? Won't this union defile me? Well, let's find out. Look at verse 14. Very interesting. For the unbelieving husband is sanctified by the wife, and the unbelieving wife is sanctified by the husband. Now, wait a minute here. You know something, folks. Not only is the believer not contaminated, but what happens? The very opposite. You say, well, will I be defiled by the unbeliever? No, he'll be sanctified by you. Fantastic. Instead of a Christian being defiled or made unholy, the unbeliever is actually made holy. Sometimes I ask a person, I say, do you come from a Christian home? No, I'm the only Christian there. Do you know how many Christians it takes to make a Christian home? One Christian. Say, what do you mean? Everybody else in the house is sanctified by your presence. Did you know that? You say, John, what do you mean by sanctified? That's a very strong word. I know it's a strong word. Sanctified means set apart. holy. You say, but what's it saying here? Well, it isn't saying that the guy is automatically converted. It's not saying if a husband doesn't believe, he's saved anyway, just because he's married to a Christian. No, it isn't saying that, and it isn't saying an unbelieving wife is saved automatically just because she's married to a Christian husband. Well, what does the word sanctified mean? Well, this is what we call matrimonial sanctification. And what do you mean by that? Well, that's just a term to distinguish it from spiritual and personal sanctification. You become set apart unto God and holy when you believe in Christ. But just having been in a home or living in a home where somebody is a Christian has a sanctifying influence. Paul doesn't mean that the unbeliever is automatically made a Christian by marriage, but what he does mean is that the marriage is benefited and that everybody in the house reaps the benefit. For example, two people when they get married become what? One. If God blesses one of that one, then the other one is going to get some of the spillover, right? That's all he's saying. Hey, if you're a non-Christian and you've got a Christian mate, you ought to thank God. Because your home is the recipient of the blessings of God. God pours out grace and mercy on that home, and just because you happen to be connected to that partner, you are the recipient of those things. Short of salvation, but nevertheless far superior to living in a totally pagan home. Marriage to a Christian creates a relationship to God for the non-Christian, though while it is short of salvation, it is far superior to pagan life. Listen, one Christian in a home makes a Christian home and graces that entire home. A gal came to me and she said, you know, that message was just what I needed to hear. She said, I never understood that. You know, she said, we had in our entire home, mom, dad, all the kids, just one Christian, grandma. Grandma used to talk about Christ. Everybody thought, oh, grandma, cool it, you know. All three. Nobody wanted to listen. And you know what happened? In the years that have passed, 3 out of the 4 children have come to Jesus Christ, and all of them, she said, go back to the influence of grandma. You see, that kind of grace extended to the home through that one individual blessed of God will radiate to those who touch that life. Do you remember a conversation Abraham had with God in Genesis 18? Abraham said, God, if I could find 50 righteous people in Sodom, would you spare the whole city? God said, yeah. Abraham came back and said, if I could find 45, would you spare the city? Yep. 20? Yep. God, if I could find 10, would you spare the city? Yeah. Couldn't find 10, could he? But you know something? 10 righteous people could have been the means of the blessing of a whole city of people. Why? Because just being around God's people means you are the recipient of some of His sanctifying blessing. You know, you may be in a home where there's only one Christian, and you know something? You are the beneficiary of the blessing of God upon that one person's life. Because you see, God sees mom and dad as one, and God sees mom and dad and kids as one unit, doesn't He? And He cannot pour blessing on one independent of the rest, because in His eyes they are inextricably linked together. You know, if you're not a Christian, but your partner is, you ought to really thank God that you live in a home where God is at work, because you are the beneficiary. You know, it's like when your wife gets a huge inheritance and you have nothing to do with it. You aren't even related to the people, but man, do you cash in. It's the same thing. You're not even related to God, but you're cashing in on the benefits that He's pouring out on her. It's a blessed thing for an unbeliever to be married to a Christian. Let it stay that way. Christian, if your partner wants to stay, let him stay and sense the blessing of God. Who knows? But what that sanctifying matrimonial grace might lead to saving grace, right? Now, Paul goes a step further. Kind of supporting his point, he gives a little argument in reverse here. He says, else were your children unclean, but now are they holy. He's saying, if you were defiled by an unbeliever, then your children would be products who were defiled, right? And apparently that's what some of the Corinthians are saying. You know, man, my husband is not saved. We've got to stop all sex relations. You know, we might have a half-breed. That's right. A half-Christian, half-pagan child. See? Well, what are we going to, you know, we have, my husband's not a Christian. I can't subject my children to that pagan influence. Wait a minute. They'll be defiled. No. He says, look, here's a simple fact. Paul lays it down. Now are your children,

being defiled, they will be sanctified, both your spouse and your children. And pray to God that someday that matrimonial sanctification will lead to gracious and total sanctification when you put your faith in Jesus Christ. So if you're married to an unbeliever and they want to stay, let them stay. Let them stay. Because that's to their benefit. Fourth group. And this will pick up everybody that hasn't been covered. Those married to unbelievers who want to go. Some of you have that problem. You got an unbelieving partner and he can't stand your Christianity and he wants out. Verse 15. But if the unbelieving depart, fight him. Is that what it says? Don't let him go. Woo! We'll give him the gospel. Is that what it says? It says what? Let him go. You say, John, don't talk to me. Call up heaven, you know. It's right there. If the unbelieving depart, let him go. In other words, this is where the unbeliever initiates the divorce. Let him go. Don't fight the divorce. Don't go to court and fight the. Just let it go. If he wants out, let him go. The word depart refers again to divorce. It is a technical term for divorce. The unbeliever divorced the believer, and the believer is told, let him go. Don't fight it. You say, don't fight it, but what happens to me when he's gone? I'm stuck for life. There's no adultery, and I can't handle that. No, you're not stuck for life. Look at verse 15. If the unbelieving depart, let him depart. A brother or a sister is not under what? Bondage in such cases. Do you know what? You are what? Free. Free from what? From bondage. The bondage of what? The only bondage that marriage has reference to. The bond of marriage. You're free. Free to what? Free to remarry. That's what he's saying. You are free to remarry. You are no longer under bondage. And the word bondage is the word that's used in Romans 7:2 when it talks about marriage being bound by the law to a husband. Marriage is bondage in Paul's vocabulary. And here he's saying you are free from that marriage. You say, yes, but my, you certainly couldn't remarry. Why? Doesn't say that. When God wants to say you can't remarry, he says it. Verse 11, if she departs out of a Christian marriage, she must remain what? Unmarried. But here, if the unbeliever departs and he gets the divorce, a brother or a sister is not under bondage in such cases. So the marriage is ended. You see, desertion is like adultery in its effect. It disrupts the tie. Don't fight it. Let him go. Why? You say, why let him go? Because God has called us to peace. You know, one of the benefits of being a Christian is to have a peaceful life. The peace of God. The gracious life. And you know that there's nothing that God needs less than constant fighting, tension, frustration, and turmoil in a home. A fighting, angry, quarreling home is not God's objective. Nor, people, is marriage primarily a foundation for evangelism. Well, I'm going to hang on to that guy until he gets saved. You know, you'll just drive him right out. If he wants to go, let him go. Let him leave rejecting Christianity, not hating you. But there's going to be one objection, because some conscientious Christian is going to say, now listen to me. If I do that, if I let him go, I lose the opportunity to see him saved. If I let him go, who's going to bring him to Christ? I lose the opportunity to bring him to Christ and salvation. So Paul deals with that in verse 16. He says this, for what do you know, O wife, whether you're going to save him? Or how do you know, O man, whether you're going to save your wife? Don't go on that premise, because you don't know that. He's not saying here, keep them so you can save them. He's saying, let them go because you have no guarantee you will. And in the meantime, you will destroy the peace that God intends to give. Let them go. Who saves people? Who does? God. And one thing that God has never really needed is quarrelsome, tension-filled, angry, hostile homes in which to save people. He doesn't really need that. He can do it without it. Let them go. Marriage is not primarily an instrument of evangelism. And to cling to a marriage which the unsaved is determined to end will only lead to terrible tension. It is God who saves. Paul answers the question, doesn't he? What if you're single? Is that good? Good. Be single. God's given you a gift. Be single. Use it for his glory. But if you burn, get married. Well, what if you're married to a

0: Christian, what do? Stay married to him. Fulfill that marriage to the very limits physically and in every way. Well, what if you're married to an unbeliever who wants to stay? Let him stay and grace his life and the life of your children with your blessing that comes from God. Well, what if he wants to go? Let him go because God has called you to peace. But who'll witness to him? Don't worry about that. You have no idea that you're even the instrument. God knows, and God will do it in his way. But what is the upshot of all of this? I can only say it in closing like this. Whatever God has given you as your marital state, accept it as his will and maximize it for his glory. I can only think of one song when I was kind of wrapping my thoughts up. You know what it was? It was this. My life is yours, God. Here's my response. Have thine own way, Lord. Have thine own way. Thou art the potter. What? I am the clay. Mold me and make me after thy will. That's all. If you've chosen to make me single, that's good. If you've chosen that I should marry, that's good. If you've chosen that I should be married to an unbeliever who wants to stay, that's good. If you've chosen that I should marry and I'm married to an unbeliever who wants to go and he goes, that's good because I am free and maybe God has another for me. I don't know what God wants for you. But I know this, that his will is purposeful and will be fruitful as we abide in it. We're going to close in a minute with just prayer. But I want to say this. We assume when we teach the Word of God that the Spirit of God just sort of picks up the words and carries them to your heart and that he sort of does a planting work. We were out yesterday digging holes in the ground and sticking plants in. I thought about the Holy Spirit, how he just takes the word and plants it. And I know that he's done that in your life today. And maybe in response to what he's doing, you're feeling some things inside. And you're saying, you know, I want to say, God, your will, your will, your will. If you need to pray, seek counsel about that. Maybe you just say, hey, I'm one of those unbelievers who needs to get on in. I've sent some of the grace that kind of flows around Christians, and I'd like to be a part of it. Whatever the need of your life, if you're willing to say to the Lord, you have your way with me, whatever you want, we'd love to help you, pray with you, get you going the right direction. Let God have his way in your life today, that he might bear the fruit that he wants to bear through you to his glory. Thank you, Father, for with clarity and practical insight instructing us, and we do pray that we would be obedient to your will in all things. And we'll praise you in Jesus' name. Amen.
1: You're listening to Grace to You, the Bible teaching ministry of John MacArthur. Today's lesson is part of John's series titled Restoring Marriage. Well, friend, clearly the topic of this study has provoked plenty of controversy in recent years, and it still does. We asked John what Christians should keep in mind in defending what Scripture says about marriage. And here's what John said.
2: Well, let's be honest. Marriage is not under attack anymore in the culture. The war is over. It's not under attack. It's been conquered. Marriage has been conquered in our culture. Marriage is not an issue. In fact, there's probably more disdain from the younger generation in this culture for marriage than there's ever been in the history of our country. They don't even consider marriage unless there's some maybe lingering traditional reason for it. Most people cohabitate with little regard for marriage. And then you've got homosexual marriage and all the chaos that that brings. So, you know, from the culture standpoint, the war is over and the anti-marriage forces won the war. The danger is that because this war is over, that the church becomes accepting of that defeat. When the church has to rise up and exalt God and exalt his word, and that means to elevate marriage. The church, it seems to me, I don't know how long it's been that I haven't heard a sort of a mega church preacher say anything at all about marriage. In the first place, so many of their churches are filled with young people who aren't married, and other people who are divorced, many of the young people that are in their churches are single, but they once were married, or they're living with somebody, or they were living with somebody. And there's this sense that we don't want to tamper with that because we're trying to win them over. We want to be, you know, this is more of this pragmatic approach to the church, which says we want you to like us, and so we don't want to offend you. And wow, if we start nailing immorality, sexual immorality, homosexuality, if we start elevating marriage and the sanctity and the beauty and the purity of marriage, we're going to drive the millennials and the young people away. But this is the opposite of what the church needs to do. It needs to rise up and proclaim God's design for marriage. The only hope for this culture is really families, godly families. They're the only hope for any kind of return to God, return to blessing for a nation. So that's why we're doing this series, Restoring Marriage.
1: That's right, friend. And to learn more about how to defend what Scripture says about marriage and to experience the blessing that comes from following God's design for marriage, this study will be a helpful resource. It's ideal not only for newlyweds, but also for couples who've been married for years. 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

0: Do you wonder sometimes why certain chapters are in the Bible? If so, maybe Genesis 38 is on your list. With humor and candor, our teacher, Dr. J. Vernon McGee, tells us that sometimes these passages can seem about as necessary as a fifth leg on a cow. Welcome to Through the Bible. I'm Steve Schwetz, your host. And stay with us, because really, all kidding aside, Dr. McGee explains that there are two very important reasons why Genesis 38 has been recorded in Scripture. With that in mind, let's listen to this brief introduction.
1: Many years ago, as a young minister, I made the statement that I would never read the 38th chapter of Genesis in public. I have followed that down through the years, but we will study the chapter. It's a sordid chapter, worst chapter in the Bible. And here is where somebody says, well, why is a chapter like this put in the Bible? It's just like some modern literature. Well, there's a great difference in this and some modern literature. This is put in as a warning, and it does not condone the sin. It condemns the sin. Modern literature and TV programs, they condone the new lifestyle. They actually recommend it. They approve it. But it is condemned here, and this reveals how far man can sink into sin.
0: Has Dr. McGee made you curious? It's going to be a great study. Before we get started, though, let's read a letter from a fellow Bible bus passenger who saw God's warnings in his life and responded in faith. And he writes, "Hello, my name is Wajib. I have three children. My wife and I run a small shop together. My mother is from Madura, and my father is Javanese. In the past, I was a Muslim, and my life was very messy. I had many bad habits, and I often felt ashamed because I couldn't change them. I began thinking about God because of a friend. He had studied at a Bible school in Batu. At first, I didn't believe him, and I didn't even like him. But I saw that he became a good and patient man. I wanted to be like him, but I couldn't change on my own. So I challenged God. I said, 'Jesus, if you are truly God, please give me a good job so my life can change.' 2 days later, a friend offered me a job. Little by little, I realized this was God answering my prayer. One Sunday, I followed a man carrying a thick Bible into a church. That's where I began to know God. The people welcomed me warmly, even after I told them I was a Muslim. They visited my home, and I learned more about God. When my family found out, they rejected me. With a heavy heart, I left Madura and settled in Batu. Even now, my wife is still Muslim. I listen to the program after work. Through it, I've come to understand who God really is. I've learned that God is good and that He loves us, even though sin has damaged human life. My prayer is that more Madurese people will come to know God and experience changed lives. I believe this program is a powerful way to bring hope and transformation." Well, that's quite a story. Thank God for His power to change lives when we're open to Him. Let's pray. Heavenly Father, thank You that when we were yet sinners, Jesus died for us so that we can have a relationship with You. Lord, we ask that many more will hear of Him and turn to You. In Jesus' name, amen. Let's dive into Genesis 38 on Through the Bible with Dr. J. Vernon McGee.
1: Now we come to this 38th chapter today, and very candidly, it reveals the sin of Judah. First of all, it leads me to say that the sons of Jacob were certainly not very much of a comfort to him. It looks as if all the sons were problem children, and I think they were, with the exception of Joseph and Benjamin, and of course there was a great heartbreak connected with Joseph. And this reveals to us that Jacob did spend too much time in Padan-Aram accumulating a fortune rather than teaching his children. And he was just a little bit different from Abraham. You'll remember that God said of Abraham, "For I know him, that he'll command his children and his household after him, and they shall keep the way of the Lord to do justice and judgment, that the Lord may bring upon Abraham that which he hath spoken of him." But old Jacob didn't do that, friends. He was so busy down there contending with Uncle Laban, he didn't have much time for those boys. And that was highly tragic, because each one of them seemed to have gotten involved in something that was very, very sinful. But why are we told about Judah here, especially at this juncture? Well, there's a twofold reason. I suggested last time one of the reasons is that these names that are here, we'll look at them in a moment, they happen to be in the genealogy of the Lord Jesus that opens the Gospel of Matthew, very frankly, reveals that he came down into the human family. It's a sinful line, but this is the way he came. And then there's another reason for this, especially at this time, because beginning in the next chapter, we go down to the land of Egypt, and Joseph goes ahead, as he very clearly detected from the fortuitous concurrence of circumstances in his life, that God had sent him down there to prepare the way for the coming down of the children of Israel. Not so much for a then famine, but to get them out, actually, of the land of Canaan from, actually, the abominable Canaanites into the seclusion of the land of Goshen down in Egypt. You see that had Jacob and his family continued on in the land of Canaan, they would have dropped down to the level of the Canaanites. We find that these people here are an abomination and were an abomination. And even when the children of Israel came into that land, why, they had a great influence upon them. And so God is getting his people down there. And this chapter certainly reveals the necessity for it. Now it's Judah. Judah is the kingly line, as we'll see later on. But notice Judah. And it came to pass at that time that Judah went down from his brethren and turned in to a certain Adullamite whose name was Hira. Now, this is in chapter 38, verse 1. Notice this, and Judah saw there a daughter of a certain Canaanite whose name was Shua, and he took her and went in unto her. Now, this is the story of Judah. He went down to do business with a certain Adullamite, and when he got down there, he saw this Canaanitish woman. He had an affair with her, and she conceived and bare a son, called his name Ur. And believe me, that's exactly what this man Judah had done. He'd erred, or he'd certainly sinned. And she conceived again and bare a son, and she called his name Onan. And she yet again conceived and bare a son, called his name Shelah. He was at Shezib when she bare him. And Judah took a wife for Ur, his firstborn, whose name was Tamar. And Tamar gets into the genealogy of Christ, by the way. And Ur, Judah's firstborn, was wicked in the sight of the Lord, and the Lord slew him. Now look at this family, just loaded with sin. And Judah said unto Onan, go in unto thy brother's wife, and marry her, and raise up seed to thy brother. And Onan knew that the seed should not be his. And so he didn't take her to wife, by the way. And the thing which he did displeased the Lord, wherefore he slew him also. Now this is certainly something that fits right into the present hour when there's such an emphasis on sex. Believe me, the sons of Jacob put an emphasis there also. Certainly Judah did, let's say that. We read then said Judah to Tamar, his daughter-in-law, remain a widow in thy father's house, tell Shelah, my son, be grown. For, he said, lest peradventure he die also, as his brethren did. And Tamar went and dwelt in her father's house. Now that was the custom in that day, that when a man died, his brother was to marry her. And two of them, actually, they refused to do it. And they were smitten with death. Now, Judah tells her to go into her father's house and wait. He has another son that's coming along. And now we read verse 12. And in process of time, the daughter of Shua, Judah's wife, died. And Judah was comforted and went up into his sheep shearers to Timnath, he and his friend Hira, the Adullamite. Now it was told Tamar, saying, behold, thy father-in-law, goeth up to Timnath to shear his sheep. Apparently, this deal that Judah had of going up to see this Adullamite by the name of Hira was in connection with sheep, raising sheep, because now they have a tremendous flock together, and Judah goes up there to shear them. And Tamar, who'd been waiting all this time, she came to the conclusion that Judah was not going to give Shelah as her husband, and she put her widow's garments off from her, covered her with a veil, wrapped herself, and sat in an open place, which is, by the way, the Timnath, for she saw that Shelah was grown, and she was not given unto him to wife. And this is, of course, the third son of Judah. Now, verse 15, when Judah saw her, he thought her to be a harlot, because she'd covered her face. You see, she'd taken off her widow's garments, and now she's dressed there, sitting by the wayside, her face covered, which was the custom of the harlots in that day. And he turned unto her, by the way, and said, go to, I pray thee, let me come in unto thee. Now, you see, he's propositioned the woman. This is Judah. And he'd done the same thing with her mother, a Canaanite. It's a very black picture, by the way. It's a very ugly story that we have here. And Judah saw her. He thought she was a harlot. So she saw an opportunity of taking advantage of him, and she did. And he said, I'll send thee a kid from the flock. And she said, wilt thou give me a pledge till thou send it? He said, what pledge shall I give thee? And she said, thy signet, thy bracelets, thy staff that's in thine hand. He gave it her, and came in unto her, and she conceived by him. She arose and went away, and laid by her veil from her, and put on the garments of her widowhood. And Judah sent the kid by the hand of his friend, the Adullamite, to receive his pledge from the woman's hand, but he found her not. He came into the town. He said, I'm looking for the harlot that's here. He asked the men of that place, saying, where is the harlot that was openly by the wayside? They said, there was no harlot in this place. Said, we don't have one here. Verse 22, and he returned to Judah and said, I cannot find her. And also the men of the place said that there was no harlot in this place. And Judah said, let her take it to her, lest we be ashamed. Behold, I sent this kid, and thou hast not found her. And it came to pass about 3 months after that it was told Judah, saying, Tamar, thy daughter-in-law, hath played the harlot, and also, behold, she is with child by whoredom. And Judah said, bring her forth and let her be burnt. That's Judah. May I say to you, this is your double standard. God doesn't approve of these things, friend. It's here in his word, but this doesn't mean he approve of it. The very fact that she shows that he disapproves of it. This is not the way that he wanted his people to act. And they're acting just like the Canaanites, and he's going to have to get them down into the land of Egypt and segregate them there in the land of Goshen to get them away from this terrible influence that there was there. This reveals the necessity for that. Why, this thing's almost unspeakable that Judah is doing here. The fact of the matter is, he can see the sin in somebody else. Can't see it in himself. You remember, Nathan went in and told David a story about a fellow had a little ewe lamb, and the rich man with a lot of sheep took it away from him, killed a little ewe lamb. Believe me, David was just like Judah here. You could see sin in somebody else. David says, we're going to get that man, and we're going to stone him to death because of that. He said, I'd like to know where the man is. Nathan said, you're the man. It's interesting, we see sin in other people that we ourselves can't see within our own being. This man's guilty. In fact, a double charge is against him, and this thing that he's done is unspeakable. It's his own daughter-in-law, and this is something that it's the custom there among the Canaanites. This is the way they live. We think today this sex revolution that we're having, and they talk about freedom of sex. Well, my friend, the heathen in the past all had the freedom of it. That's the reason they were heathen, and that's the reason that they lived as low as they did and finally were judged and removed from the scene. The Canaanites are gone. They disappeared. God judged them. That ought to be a message to any person But a great many don't seem to get it, even Christians today. Many will say, well, I wonder why this is in the Bible. It's in the Bible to warn you and me, friends. It's in the Bible to let us know that God did not approve of it, and it'll explain why God is going to get them off down into the land of Egypt. Now, when she's brought before her father-in-law, why, notice what happens, verse 25. When she was brought forth, she sent to her father-in-law, saying, by the man whose these are, am I with child? And she said, discern, I pray thee, whose are these? The signet and bracelets and stuff. You know, when all of that was presented to old Judah, he was going to have her stoned. And she said, well, I'd like for you to know who the father of the child to be is. The one who owns this stuff I'm showing you, that's who it is. Judah looked at it, and he had to admit it was his. Verse 26, and Judah acknowledged them and said, she hath been more righteous than I, because that I gave her not to Shelah, my son, and he knew her gain no more. This is something that was repulsive even to Judah. But this is the way the Canaanites acted. This is the way they lived. Don't you see that God's going to have to get his people out of that land and away from that? And may I just pause this moment to make this application, because these things happened unto them for examples unto us. Now, I hear a great deal today that if you're going to witness to this generation, and if you can communicate to them, you've got to get down to their level. I disagree with that. God's never used that method to witness. God's always, under any circumstances, ask his people to live on a very high and lofty plane. Now, I can well understand that somebody might have come along, one of these present-day theologians, have come along and said to Noah, now listen, brother Noah, you're spending all your time working here on this boat, and you ought not to be doing that. We're having a big party over here in Babylon tonight. They just got in a new shipment of marijuana, and we tonight are really going to blow our mind. We are all going to pass around the grass, and we're just going to have a high old time, and we're going to take a trip. And you don't need to build a boat to take a trip. We're going to give you a trip. Come on over. And Noah says, no, I'm not. Well, brother Noah, how you expect to reach all the hippies of Babylon? How are you going to reach the Babylonian beboppers unless you're willing to come down and communicate with them? Fact of the matter is, God never asked him to come down and communicate. God asked him to give his message. That's what we're asked to give today. And I'm firmly convinced that if God's people would stand firm, and especially these men today that are so afraid they'll lose the crowd, so afraid they'll not have an audience to speak to, and they do everything in the world to get a crowd to speak to, and some of them are having their problems. But God never asked us to compromise. God asked us to give the Word of God. I remember hearing years ago the story about Dr. Schofield over in North Carolina. He's invited over there to speak, and it was a rainy night, the first night he began, and there's a very small crowd there. And the pastor felt called upon to apologize to Dr. Schofield. He reached over and he said to him, I'm very sorry tonight. There's so few people here to hear a man like you. We just regret it very much. And Dr. Schofield, he said, well, my Lord only had 12 men to speak to, and since he only had 12 men and never complained, may I say, who is C.I. Schofield? He should complain about a small crowd anywhere. My friend, that's a lesson that this generation hasn't learned. We think it's got to be big, and there got to be a lot of people there, or God's not in it. Maybe God has just called us to witness in these days, but I have news for you. I believe that if the Word of God's given out, it'll have its effect. It will certainly bring results. And Judah went down, and he sure communicated to the Canaanites. He couldn't have got down more on their level than he did. And look what it did. It brought tragedy. Now we're told, verse 27, it came to pass in the time of her travail that, behold, twins were in her womb. Came to pass when she travailed, and the one put out his hand, the midwife took and bound upon his hand a scarlet thread, saying, this came out first. came to pass as he drew back his hand that, behold, his brother came out. And she said, how hast thou broken forth? This breach is upon thee. Therefore his name was called Phares. And afterward came out his brother that had the scarlet thread upon his head, and his name was called Zerah. Now, here are these names that we've looked at. And I'd like for you now to go with me over to the first book of the New Testament, and let's read here. The first chapter, second verse. Abraham begat Isaac. Isaac begat Jacob. And Jacob begat Judas and his brethren. And Judas begat Phares and Zerah of Tamar. And Phares begat Esrom, and Esrom begat Aram, and on down, Salmon begat Boaz of Rahab, and Boaz begat Obed of Ruth, and Obed begat Jesse, and Jesse begat David the king. And if you just follow it right on through, why, you find out here, and Jacob begat Joseph, the husband of Mary, of whom was born Jesus, who's called Christ. This is the line into which the Lord Jesus came, by the way. And this is an evidence of the fact that God must now get his people down into the land of Egypt. All right? We'll return then to the story of Joseph, because he's already down there. He didn't go down willingly, but he's down there. He was taken down, and we saw at the conclusion of chapter 37, the 36th verse, the Midianites sold him. That is, Joseph into Egypt, unto Potiphar, an officer of Pharaoh's and captain of the guard. Now we're going to find out that Joseph is an altogether different kind of boy than Judah was. I always have felt that Joseph and Benjamin did a great deal of teaching and instruction and personal attention that the other 10 boys never did get. These were the only two that Jacob seemed to be interested in. Now, Joseph, because of the hatred and animosity of his brothers, he's been sold down into the land of Egypt in the house of Potiphar, and he happens to be a very important soldier. He's in the military. He had his office in the Pentagon of that day, and he's part of the brass. He's a prominent official, by the way. Now, let me read chapter 39, verse 1. And Joseph was brought down to Egypt, and Potiphar, an officer of Pharaoh, captain of the guard, an Egyptian, bought him of the hands of the Ishmaelites, which had brought him down thither. Verse 2, and the Lord was with Joseph, and he was a prosperous man, and he was in the house of his master, the Egyptian. Now, that'll be as far as we can go today. But that leads me to call your attention to something here that's very important for us to know. First of all, we have no record of God appearing personally to Joseph. And yet, you see more evidence of the direction and leading of God in his life than any other person in the book of Genesis. God appeared to the other three patriarchs, but not to this man. Why? Well, it's not necessary, because the circumstances reveal a hand of God in his life. And right here at the very beginning, we see it. But yet, you see some terrible things happening to him. And God will be in all of that, by the way. But we'll have to pick that story up next time. Until then, may God richly bless you, my beloved.
0: Joseph's story isn't over yet, and there's so much more ahead as our study of Genesis continues. We hope that you'll keep hopping aboard as the Bible bus rolls along. Until then, stay connected. 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In Canada, Box 25325, London, Ontario, N6C, 6B1. 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Now, these small cards include a QR code that links directly to Dr. McGee's teaching, an easy way to invite someone else to start discovering God's Word. 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And one more quick favor. 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This little detail really helps us keep the Bible bus running in the right direction. I'm Steve Schwetz, and I'll be right here saving a seat just for you.

0: Well, ride the Bible bus for 5 years and you'll be amazed at what God teaches you from His Word about what it means to believe on the Lord Jesus Christ and you will be saved. 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That's what we believe at Through the Bible.
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1: Hi, this is Ben Lowell, and this is Back to the Bible Canada with Dr. John Neufeld. We continue our series today, No Compromise. So let's turn in our Bibles to Galatians chapter 2, verses 17 to 21, as Dr. Neufeld brings us a message titled, Not Licensed to Sin.
2: Many people worry about a doctrine. It's the biblical doctrine that we're saved by grace alone and that grace is communicated to us by faith alone. They worry that if we actually buy into that, it will lead to careless living, even downright sinful living. I mean, think about it. I mean, how do you get right with God? And the answer, there's nothing that you can do to get right with God. Something has to be done for you. Indeed, that thing was done when Christ suffered and died for you. He bore the anger of God for your sins, or your sins were thrown onto Christ, and he suffered in your place. And we call that the substitutionary atoning sacrifice of Jesus. It's a substitute. You should have been nailed to that cross for your crimes against God, your sins which are committed against an infinitely glorious God. They deserve an infinite punishment. But Jesus, the eternal Son of the Father, the sinless Lamb of God, suffered the wrath of God in your place. And you did nothing but watch him suffer and die for you. And you believed in him and entrusted your life to him. And consequently, by faith alone, you are declared righteous. Sins forgiven and clothed with the righteousness of Christ, meaning when God judges you, he will judge you on the basis not of your record, but on the basis of Christ's record. This has been called the Great Exchange, and it's a very good deal. Christ received your sins, and you received Christ's righteousness. You're justified by faith alone, and as Paul has already said in the passage we studied yesterday, that is Galatians 2 verse 16, justified by faith in Christ and not by works of the law. Well, if that's how we're made right with God, requiring no effort on our part, merely trusting Christ who kept the law on our behalf, then truly, there's nothing we can do outside of to believe. But, and this is the reason why so many people have trouble with this, they say, if that's true, won't that lead to sinful living? And indeed, we can point to examples of just that. See, in our day, we see many in the church who believe this doctrine and consequently live carelessly. I mean, my goodness, even among clergy who are charged with shepherding God's people in the ways of God, we find some of them involved in sexual sin. So how's that possible? And some might answer, well, they think it's a sin, all right, but they're counting on the cross that Jesus suffered on the cross for their sins, so it's been removed from them, and consequently, they're not going to be eternally judged for that sin. That sin has fallen on Christ, and they reckon they'll escape judgment scot-free. They don't fear eternal damnation, for they assume that Christ was damned on their behalf. And that's not just true of clergy, it's also true of others. You know, if I can't earn my salvation, if everything is given to me apart from works, then works are out of the question. And it may be that a great many people are not as brazen as what I've just suggested, that is. They don't reason their way through it. They just don't take sin and righteousness with the degree of seriousness that it deserves. I mean, after all, and you hear this, well, Jesus has forgiven all my sins, past, present, and future. That's the worry of so many. Justification by faith alone makes it way too easy to live sinfully. But before we agree that it does, and I'm sure it does not, let's understand what Paul is saying. And indeed, I have no doubt that when the false teacher showed up in Galatia, that's exactly what they would have argued. And if I might bring the argument back into the present world, there are all manner of people who say we are saved by faith in Christ's work on our behalf. That is, we are justified by faith, but we're not, they say, justified by faith alone. It has to do with faith and works. Or anything short of that, they would argue, leads to unholy living. So let's remember what Paul has said. Here I'm reading the thesis of the book, and it's Galatians 2, 15 and 16. We ourselves are Jews by birth and not Gentile sinners, yet we know that a person is not justified by works of the law, but through faith in Jesus Christ. So we also have believed in Christ Jesus in order to be justified by faith in Christ and not by works of the law, because by works of the law, no one will be justified. The law, keeping the law, will not do one whit to make you more presentable before God. Paul could have quoted Isaiah here from the Old Testament, Isaiah 64, verse 6. We have all become like one who is unclean, and all our righteous deeds are like a polluted garment. We all fade like a leaf, and our iniquities like the wind takes us away. Yeah, the best of our deeds, our most holy moments, the most virtuous acts we undertake fall desperately short of God's righteous requirements. Our highest deeds are like a polluted garment, for our very best deeds also contain things like pride and unbelief. See, I love what one philosopher said. He said, even when people write works in which they eschew and despise clamoring for fame, yet even in those works they inscribe their own names. Think about it. Everything is polluted. We can't be justified by our works, for our works are always as a polluted garment. We need to see that. But what about sinful living that might result? Well, now Paul addresses this matter head on, and I'm reading our text today, and it's in Galatians 2, 17 to 21. But if in our endeavor to be justified in Christ, we too are found to be sinners, is Christ then a servant of sin? Certainly not. For if I rebuild what I tore down, I prove myself to be a transgressor. For through the law I died to the law so that I might live to God. I have been crucified with Christ. It is no longer I who live, but Christ who lives in me. And the life I now live in the flesh, I live by faith in the Son of God, who loved me and gave himself for me. I do not nullify the grace of God, for if righteousness were through the law, then Christ died for no purpose. Now, okay, that's a mouthful, but it's an important mouthful. So let's break this short paragraph into three sections. The first comes in the form of a question. That's in verse 17. The second is in the form of a statement, and that's in verses 18 and 19. And then the last section is in the form of a declaration that describes the status of every single man or woman who is justified by faith alone. So let's start with a question. Look at it again, verse 17. But if in our endeavor to be justified in Christ, we too are found to be sinners, is Christ then a servant of sin? Certainly not. See the question. If Christ has taken it upon himself to save us from our sins apart from anything we do or contribute to our salvation, if this is what he has done and what he has accomplished, is then Christ a servant of sin? He saved us from our sins before we had done anything. Does Jesus not think that if you save people on that basis, they're going to keep on sinning just the way they have before? And every time you find someone living in gross sin after their salvation, and then they say, well, you know, Christians aren't perfect, we're just forgiven, isn't Jesus himself to blame for that attitude? Notice Paul's answer. The Greek is meganoito. It is the strongest way in the Greek language that you can say no. Kind of like in our language saying, no chance, fat chance, never going to happen. It's utterly emphatic. And so if you believe that justification by faith allows you to live without taking sin seriously, well, you haven't understood the doctrine at all. Jesus never, never, never promotes sin. Instead, he promotes the opposite. He promotes holiness. He promotes the fruit of the Spirit, love, joy, peace, patience, kindness, goodness, so forth. He promotes living selflessly. He promotes a lifestyle that first glorifies God and lives for the good of the other. He promotes sacrificial living, not self-indulgent living. Don't you know who Jesus is? Well, having established that, the life of Jesus leads to holiness and not to unholiness, which is what we would expect. Let's now then come to the statement that follows, and that's found in verses 18 and 19. Paul writes, "For if I rebuild what I tore down, I prove myself to be a transgressor, for through the law I died to the law so that I might live to God." Now we might ask, Paul, I don't understand. What is it that you tore down? And the answer is that Paul tore down the law as a means of justification. We're not made righteous by law keeping, says Paul, and in the future we'll make the point that the law brings an awareness of sin, but it doesn't stop the sin. You can't whip yourself by the law day and night and therefore end the practice of sinning. See, this is the nature of the human condition. So Paul says, I tore down the law as a means of righteousness, but I didn't tear down the necessity of righteousness. But if I try to rebuild the law as a safeguard against sinning, if I try to do that, I'll prove myself to be a transgressor. I'll prove that it doesn't work. The law won't keep me from sin. Indeed, the law will only excite my sinful nature further. Law-keeping or attempting to keep the law as a means of holiness just doesn't work. So this is the key. No one gets justified by the law. The law is powerless to accomplish holy living. It only leads to more and more sin.
1: 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She opened her New Testament and everything changed. She said, Back to the Bible Canada is a staple in my life because how it has helped me grow in my faith and has given me a sound understanding of Scripture. Well, stories like this are why we do what we do. Unlike a local church, we don't see you after the service. We don't know what God is doing in your life unless you tell us. 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
2: Well, now we've identified the problem. There can be no doubt that God wants his people to live the holy life, that we are to avoid sin, that we ought to live within the commands of God. That must be absolutely plain. Listen carefully to 1 Thessalonians 4, 3-5. For this is the will of God, your sanctification, that you abstain from sexual immorality, that each one of you know how to control his own body in holiness and honor, not in the passion of lust, like the Gentiles who do not know God. See, the reason I like this verse is because I'm aware that there are a great many people who struggle with the will of God in their lives. Does God want me to marry Sally or Susie, or to marry at all? Should I become a physician or a plumber? Should I live in Canada or in Jamaica? Should I get involved in my church's mission project or not? You see, so many people struggle with this kind of a thing, so much so that when they think of the will of God, that's what they think about. Now, I, for one, for whatever it might be worth, I, for one, take Augustine's advice. Love God with all your heart, soul, mind, and strength, and then do whatever you want. You're free if you always choose for the glory of God. Go ahead, be a plumber. Go ahead, marry Sally, who herself loves God. Live where you want and commit yourself to serving God, so forth. And if you want to know the will of God, ready? Here it comes. God's will for your life is your sanctification, or to put it in everyday language, God's will for your life is that you are growing in holiness. If you choose to join the missions team going out to provide medical care for people in, you know, poor countries or building churches, and you're not growing in holiness, hear me, you're out of the will of God. It doesn't matter what you do if you're not growing in sanctification. And 1 Thessalonians, Paul specifically mentions to be free from any hint of sexual immorality. And all that to say, you know, Paul in Galatians has been arguing that as important as it is to be holy, keeping the law doesn't get us there. Law-keeping has no power to tame the ravaging power of sin. And that needs to be remembered by the person who says that the doctrine of justification by faith alone leads to careless living. See, we might say, no, for trusting in Christ can't lead to that. And furthermore, attempting to whip ourselves by the law can't lead to holy living either. And that leads us to the declaration. And what a glorious declaration it is. It's found in verses 19 to 21. For through the law I died to the law, so that I might live to God. I have been crucified with Christ. It is no longer I who live, but Christ who lives in me. And the life I now live in the flesh, I live by faith in the Son of God who loved me and gave himself for me. I do not nullify the grace of God, for if righteousness were through the law, then Christ died for no purpose. So let's start with a statement that through the law, Paul says that he, along with every other Christian, died to the law. Please remember, and remember that when Paul speaks of the law, he can speak of it in a number of different ways. He will say, and here's an example of Romans 7, that in his inner man, he delights in the law. And he means there that the moral or the law expressed in the Ten Commandments, that is his delight. But Paul will sometimes use the word law in a different way. So how is he using the word law in Galatians? And the obvious answer is that in the context of this book, law in Galatians means law works, as opposed to salvation by grace alone. Law means attempting to earn your salvation by your own efforts to please God. Paul says that the written law of God, culminating in the Ten Commandments, has taught him that he has died to human efforts as a means of pleasing God. The law teaches him he's powerless to please God. Okay, by the law, he has died to the law, meaning the law of effort-based righteousness. I quit trying. It's futile. You see that? Once you realize this something doesn't work, you should stop repeating the same four.

0: was nailed to the cross. Believing theologians call this union with Christ. We, at the point of believing, are united with Christ. And so Christ's death on the cross is our death. That is, our old sinful nature was nailed to Christ's cross, and it died alongside of Jesus. Now, we can't do this, but Christ's cross did this for us. And we trust that we, in an act of faith, not only do we trust that our sins are forgiven, but we trust that our old self was nailed to Christ's cross. You see, it's not just a miracle that our sins are forgiven. It's also a miracle that we've been given a new heart. And the heart of stone, this unresponsive heart to God, that's been taken from us, and it's been replaced by a God-loving, righteous, desiring heart. Biblically, this is a miracle, and it's called the miracle of regeneration. It works as follows. Yeah, it is true that even after we're crucified with Christ, our flesh, these habitual learned patterns of continual rebellion is still there, and it will be there until the time of our physical death. But while that is true, there is another truth as well. A spiritual life has been birthed in us. In our innermost being, all who believe in Christ are crucified with Christ. We have been born again. Look now what Paul says in verse 20. I have been crucified with Christ. It is no longer I who live. Christ lives in me. You know, I already mentioned the idea of the great exchange. Christ took my record of debt and rebellion against God, and he suffered in my place. I took Christ's record of perfect righteousness upon myself, so that I am now judged by Christ's righteousness and not my own. That is called the great exchange, and as I've said before, it's a very good deal. Now, we look at another great exchange. My sinful self was nailed to Christ's cross, and it was removed from me. And then Christ's righteous life lives in me. So see that two things have happened. The first, Christ died for me. That's a forensic or legal declaration. I am free from sin. The second is that I've been crucified with Christ, so that the life of Christ now lives in me. That's not a legal declaration. That's an experiential reality. I sense the Christ alive in me. I sense his righteous impulse guiding me through my life in the decisions I make, in the things that I love and the things that I hate, and the things that now motivate me. It's not me. It's Christ alive in me. I have come to believe, and that's what's occurred. It's an experiential reality. And so we come to the last part of verse 20. Look at it. And the life I now live in the flesh, I live by faith in the Son of God who loved me and gave himself for me. Yeah, you know, we have been arguing for justification by faith alone, but it turns out that the life I now live in my earthly body on this side of eternity is not the same life I used to live. I hope you see that. Something big has happened. I now not only believe in Christ's cross and in the sacrifice he has on my behalf, I now live in faith of the Son of Man. I confidently trust in him in all things, not just that my sins are forgiven, but that my life, my joys, my sorrows, my decisions, my loves and hates, my sexuality, my intellect, and the things that I think, everything now is lived by faith in the Son of Man. Let me put it in a way that relates back to the law. People who try to achieve the holy life by law-keeping, they never get there. No matter how hard they try, they always fall short. Now, people who live by faith in Christ, well, they're not sinless, but they trust Christ in all things, and they trust that Christ will guide them and that Christ will live his life through them. And then Paul says something very crucial right here at the beginning of verse 21. He says, I do not nullify the grace of God. Such an important statement. In order to grow in holiness, if I were to act on my own efforts, I would nullify the grace of God. That is, if I acted on my efforts in law keeping, I would shine the spotlight on myself and my efforts. But if I put the spotlight on what Christ is doing, both for me and in me, well then, I would showcase grace, God's undeserved kindness in my life. And that brings me back to where we began. Justification by faith does not lead to careless living. Justification by faith introduces us to the life of Christ living in me. And that is the life of holiness. Justification by faith leads to holiness. So then, the glory does not go to me, does it? It goes to God.
1: Thanks, John. Let me ask you, to break some

0: something down for us again. What's the difference between justification as a legal thing versus something you actually live out?
1: Yeah, that's the experience of sanctification, which is, of course, happening in our own hearts. The difference is justification has nothing to do with feelings nor what we've accomplished. It's a legal standing. It's having been to God's barroom of justice, if you will, and having heard the Father, because of what the Son has accomplished on our behalf, bang down his gavel and say, not guilty, exonerated, and it's because God has stated so, we know it is so. It has nothing to do with my internal condition. I don't grow in my justification. It's a binary thing. It's all in. And so I have become justified because of what God has done for me. That is my confidence. That is my hope.
0: Thanks so much, John. And remember to join us again tomorrow as we continue our series, No Compromise, right here on Back to the Bible Canada, where we teach the Bible.

0: 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Well, Back to the Bible Canada is not our story, it is his. 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
1: My doctor told me to start my exercise program gradually, so today I drove past a store that sells sweatpants.
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1: Somewhere around third grade, I received my very first allowance. I couldn't believe it. My mother, a Scottish Presbyterian, doling out free money. I thought she'd lost her mind. I discovered quickly that there were chores attached and that if I wanted the cash, I'd have to listen right there in the kitchen to a little talk that she'd prepared. And so this little ADHD kid tried my best to sit still, and she offered me all the financial advice I would ever need. It was firmly rooted in the Bible's book of Proverbs, and though this is not an exact transcript, it came in the form of an acronym for the little candies that I liked called Smarties. It sounded something like this. S, say thanks whenever you get some money. All that we have is from God. It's on loan. Be grateful. And stop eating all the cookie dough. It'll ruin your supper. The M, money. Money will serve you well. Just make sure you don't serve it. Money is a good reward for hard work. Proverbs 10:4 says lazy hands make a man poor, but diligent hands bring wealth. Son, listen when I'm talking to you, or there will be no cookies for you. A, always give the first of it back to God. 10% is a great place to start. Proverbs 3:9 says, honor God with everything you own. Give him the first and the best. Then, be generous to the poor, too. Proverbs 28:27, those who give to the poor will lack nothing. Give generously and you'll have friends. Proverbs 19:5 tells us wealth brings many friends. I don't remember all these Bible verses. I looked them up later. And she said, don't forget to smile when you drop money in the offering plate. It's fun to shock people. The R, remember that borrowing money is like wetting the bed. It feels good for a very short period of time. Stay out of debt and quit staring out the window. Focus. Come on. The T, The Tortoise and the Hare, is a book about finances. Don't run after get-rich-quick schemes. Go slow and steady, and you'll be surprised at the ending. Proverbs 13:11 says, dishonest money dwindles away, but he who gathers money little by little makes it grow. I, if you can't afford the donut, leave it on the shelf. If you don't have 10 cents for one of those huge ice cream cones, come home and raid the refrigerator. But not right now. For Pete's sake, back away from the cookie dough, son, and listen up. E, enjoy things without owning them. We can't afford a motorcycle, but Philip Dawson has one. Tomorrow you can take him some cookies. S, saving money is like dessert. Wait for the benefits. You'll be glad you did. You may go now. Be a good boy. And that's how Mom spelled Smarties. Recently, I managed to lose a significant amount of money that we had invested. I may have to put off retirement until the age of 112. But I sat down and wrote these words, thank you, Lord, for this difficult season. For too long, many of us have sacrificed at the altar of stuff, and it's cost us our families and our marriages and our peace. We turned our eyes from the giver to the gifts. We chased what we didn't have, forgetting to be grateful for what you gave us. May we store up treasure in heaven where it won't rust and fade, need insurance, a facelift, or a makeover. Thank you, God. Amen. I'm glad for lessons learned in the kitchen years ago. That night I prepared for bed and the dog was showing an unusual interest in my pant leg. And my mother started to laugh. She said, "You put cookie dough in your pocket, didn't you?"
2: 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Laugh Again, truth bringing laughter to life.
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Coming up, Haven Ministries. 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

A warm welcome to our program, Prophecy for Today, where we study biblical prophecy and its application to our daily life. It's a wonderful day to worship God. I'm William Steves. Let's pray. Dear Heavenly Father, how we praise you for your kindness to us. You continually pour out new blessings and shower us with grace. We pray you would help us to grow as we hear the proclamation of your word today. And it's in Jesus' name we pray. Amen.

Maranatha, friends, the Lord is coming. Ezekiel 2:3-5. And he said unto me, Son of man, I send thee to the children of Israel, to a rebellious nation that hath rebelled against me. They and their fathers have transgressed against me, even unto this very day. For they are impudent children, and stiff-hearted. I do send thee unto them, and thou shalt say unto them, Thus saith the Lord God. And they, whether they will hear, or whether they will forbear, for they are a rebellious house, yet shall know that there hath been a prophet among them. As God sends Ezekiel to the Israelites, he tells Ezekiel that the people will likely not hear the word of the Lord. So why should Ezekiel go? God sends him nevertheless, because he wants them to have no excuse. Scripture says in Romans 1 that the truth of God is revealed to every man. And we likewise are called to proclaim God's truth, not just so people will repent, though we hope and pray to that end, but so that they will be held inexcusable before the judgment of God. Do not lose heart. Although your ministry may seem stifled, nevertheless God is still on the throne, and he is in control as we go and proclaim his truth. Today's letter comes from Newfoundland. Our listener writes, Thank you for the gospel standards. I love reading them. I continue in prayer for you. Thank you, listener, for your kind words and needful prayers. We are excited to hear that our ministry is a blessing to you. 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I'm William Steves. The June edition of the Gospel Standard is available upon request. 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
1: Shall we pray? Father, I bow before Thee today and pray for those who are not well, those who are mourning the loss of loved ones, those who are aged, those who are lonely, the widows and the widowers, young people today. I pray for homes and marriages. I pray now, Father, for the many who are not saved, many who hope to be saved, many who think that they're saved but are still lost. Lord, I pray for old-fashioned conviction of sin and repentance unto salvation. In Jesus' name, amen. We're thinking of Matthew 24 and the different signs that are mentioned there relating to the coming of our Lord. In Matthew 24:9, Jesus says, "They shall deliver you up to be afflicted, and shall kill you, and ye shall be hated of all nations for my name's sake." There will be desecration. To desecrate something is to treat a holy thing in a non-holy way. The holy people of God will be treated in a non-holy way. There will be widespread persecution of the redeemed that will exceed all other persecutions. The phrase "deliver you up" is a technical term meaning to arrest. During the tribulation, true believers will be arrested, afflicted, and murdered because they identify with the Lord Jesus Christ. And you know, even today, Christians are really being put in jail and persecuted. We have our missionary in Nepal. Nepal is one of the few countries of the world that is determined to keep Christianity out. Well, praise God, there's a church there that we support. And many of those Christians are now in jail. Many of them are going to be arrested very soon. There's great suffering. And my, what a time they're having. But we pray for that church every day. And we pray for Christians everywhere. I read the other day that Christians in China are really being persecuted now, that there's an uprising there. Well, you say, how is it possible for believers to be persecuted during the end times if they are raptured before the tribulation? Well, after the church is raptured, God will send two prophets to proclaim the truth. Revelation 11. They will be murdered, verse 7, but they will rise from the dead, verse 11. Their resurrection will win some people over to Christ. It is those people who will be the objects of persecution from the Jews in the world. They will be delivered up to synagogues. That isn't a remote possibility, because there are many synagogues in Israel now. So believers will be persecuted by Jews and Gentiles. But at the end, God will purge out those rebels from the land. Now the world will treat God's holy people shamefully. There will be no place to hide because believers will be hated by all nations. The world hates Christ today. You know, friends, the world today, that is the world system, is the same kind of a world that persecuted Jesus. The world still hates Jesus. Oh, they want to be religious. And they can be religious and still live in their sin. They can be religious and commit adultery and live in common law. Oh, yes, they can be religious and cheat and lie and steal. Oh, yes, they can be religious and still be in their sin. But they hate Christ, and they hate the gospel. Revelation 6:9 says, "When Christ had opened the fifth seal, I saw under the altar the souls of them that were slain for the word of God and for the testimony which they held." The altar represents a place of atonement, so the people under it were saved. From the context, they learned that they had been massacred during the tribulation. Verse 10 says, "They cried with a loud voice, saying, How long, O Lord, holy and true, dost thou not judge and avenge our blood on them that dwell on the earth? And white robes were given unto every one of them. And it was said unto them that they should rest yet for a little season, until their fellow servants also and their brethren that should be killed as they were should be fulfilled." The Lord responded that their blood wouldn't be avenged until all the other saints that were going to die during the tribulation were killed. Revelation 7:9 says, "Lo, a great multitude, which no man could number, of all nations and kindreds and peoples and tongues, stood before the throne and before the Lamb, clothed with white robes and palms in their hands, and cried with a loud voice, saying, Salvation to our God, who sitteth upon the throne, and unto the Lamb." Who are these people? Notice verse 14, Revelation 7. These are they who came out of the great tribulation and have washed their robes and made them white in the blood of the Lamb. How did they get out of the tribulation? They were no doubt martyred for the sake of the Savior. You know, we shouldn't be afraid to suffer a little for the Lord. That's what life is really all about. We're so afraid of suffering for the Lord. You know, we go up the street every Tuesday night and give out gospel tracts and try to talk to people about the Lord and point them to Calvary's cross. My, the opposition. The opposition. I went into one yard where a man was cutting wood and he just about threw me out. Said, I have my religion. Yes, and I said, your religion will send you to hell. Religion will not save. And so we talked after that for quite a while. Oh, people hate the Lord. People hate Christ. People hate salvation. People hate the cross work of Christ. But it's so wonderful to know that that's the only way we can be saved. That's the only way to get to heaven. And friend, today, if you're not saved, you're lost. If you're not a friend of God, you're an enemy of God. You're a sinner before the Lord. And I want to encourage you today to believe that Jesus died for you in your stead and shed his blood. And he waits to save to the uttermost all who come to him by faith. We'd love to hear from you.
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1: It's getting to that season again. Political ads on the TV. So often there's that deep voice calling out the flaws of the opponent, trying to sway us to vote one way or the other. But now some candidates have a new tool for the toolbox: artificial intelligence.

0: It's a new trend in politics. AI-generated deepfake videos authorized by the campaigns. They make candidates look better and opponents look worse. These synthetically created videos are lifelike and at times comical, putting candidates in unlikely scenarios that some viewers, unfortunately, don't realize are fabricated. Dozens of states already have laws on the books prohibiting election-related deepfakes, but it's hard to enforce those laws for various reasons. Officials are getting concerned. Social media is adding more fuel to the fire. And at a time when it's getting harder to discern truth, we need to ask the Lord for the wisdom He promises to give us. Welcome to Haven Today. I'm David Wolin, sharing the great story that's all about Jesus. We're in a series called Jesus Through the Eyes of John. What would it have been like, do you think, to see Jesus with your own eyes, hear His voice with your own ears, live around Him, not only in the public moments, but day-to-day, life-on-life? Those who knew Jesus like that would today be the best sources to tell us what Jesus was really like, what He really said and did. And that is precisely what we have in the Bible. In unique ways, Matthew, Mark, Luke, and John each testify through first-person testimony and witness that what we read about in the pages of Scripture really did happen in history. And among those four Gospels, John is unique. John was the youngest disciple, and among all the rest, he's the one who lived the longest. So by far, he's the one with the longest lifespan, the most years to come to know Jesus and to share the truth of the Savior he knew face to face with us. And today we'll be jumping back in. We'll be in John chapter 8, and we'll be hearing one of the great statements Jesus makes about himself. It's the statement, actually, that inspired the title of the new animated feature film, Light of the World. It was created with the same kind of 2D animation that Disney made famous in the 90s, but what really stands out most is how faithfully this film portrays the life of Christ through the eyes of that youngest disciple, John. Just listen and enjoy this short little scene that depicts Christ's triumphal entry into Jerusalem. Jesus!
1: My legs. His power and love know no bounds.
2: He fixed my stall. It was adequate.
3: Jesus, my boy!
0: A compilation of voices, sound effects, and music from the new animated feature film, Light of the World. This is engaging for all ages. I was amazed at how many stories from Scripture, from the Gospels, were woven throughout this movie. Producer Brennan McPherson told me it was like a Rubik's Cube trying to weave the stories together to give viewers a better understanding of the flow of the story. And director John Schaefer says they were trying to keep their audience in mind.
4: When we made this movie, the vision we had was we were not making this for a Christian audience. Mm. We were making this for third world audience, people who have no concept of the Bible, no concept of Jesus. And that's why we went from that narrative approach.
0: That's John Schaefer, the director of Light of the World, the feature film that we have as our thanks for your gift to help us reach our fiscal year-end goal. The film features a clear gospel message and an invitation to receive Christ as Savior. This DVD is our way of saying thank you during this very crucial moment in Haven's financial year. And we've been hearing from so many listeners who are wanting to help Haven reach this goal and are excited to get the DVD. 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And so likewise today, would you pray about how the Lord might be asking you to come alongside Haven through a gift? You can give us a call at 865-HAVEN and make that gift. 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And now bringing us into the text of the Gospel of John, here's Rend Collective and John 16:33.

Rend Collective and a call to persevere through every trial in this life. These words of Jesus in John 16:33. Take heart, I have overcome the world. This is Haven Today. I'm David Wolin. Jesus famously called his disciples, saying, "Come, follow me." Now, today, if someone asked you to follow them, how would you interpret that request? What does it mean to follow someone? Well, some of us think instantly of social media, right? That's what you do on Instagram or X or LinkedIn. You follow other people. But not one at a time. It's dozens, if not hundreds at a time and all at once. And yet, all that means is if they post something, you might see it in your feed. Obviously, no social media in the first century, but still, this invitation to follow Jesus, clearly it meant more than simply incorporating some of Jesus into their existing lives. First century discipleship was all in. It meant leaving your fishing nets and boat behind. It meant leaving your profession as a tax collector in Matthew's case. But for all the disciples of Jesus, it meant leaving everything behind to literally follow Jesus. Wherever he walked, they walked. Where he slept, they slept. Every time Jesus taught the crowds, they were listening. The miracles they witnessed, nearly all of them. And Jesus entrusted them with the task of going out and preaching and sharing the good news of the kingdom of God. And these disciples had tied their lot to Jesus. By the end of his ministry, they had come to believe that Jesus was indeed the promised Son of David, the Messiah. And yet even still, their understanding of who Jesus truly was, that needed to be almost constantly refined and revised. And I hope at some level we can all say that about ourselves, because there is always more to learn from and to learn about Jesus. And today I want to draw our attention to two incredible claims that Jesus made about himself. Both of these happened during the same feast in Jerusalem. We'll give most of our attention to the second claim, but we'll start with the first because it sets the context. So here's the setting. Jesus is in the temple in Jerusalem. It's in the midst of the Feast of Tabernacles. This is John 7, verses 37 and 38. On the last day of the feast, the great day, Jesus stood up and cried out, "If anyone thirsts, let him come to me and drink. Whoever believes in me, as the scripture has said, out of his heart will flow rivers of living water." Here, Jesus is alluding to Isaiah 55, verse 1, where it says, "Come, everyone who thirsts, come to the waters." And then a couple verses down, "Incline your ear and come to me. Hear, that your soul may live, and I will make with you an everlasting covenant." Well, Jesus is saying, "I'm the one who has this living water to give." And Jesus is choosing this setting on purpose. It was about more than just a convenient moment to speak to a gathered crowd. No, in the Feast of Tabernacles, there were two great ceremonies. The first was the pouring out of water. It was the water ceremony. This was a solemn moment. So imagine what it would have sounded and felt like in that moment when, as John says, Jesus stood up and cried out. It's quite possible Jesus was interrupting the ceremony, or he could have spoken this immediately thereafter in a moment that everyone could hear. Jesus was not afraid of creating a spectacle. Hearing him, some of those in attendance were deeply moved, and they said, "This really is the prophet. This is the Christ." Now, still in the midst of the Feast of Tabernacles, we then turn to John 8, verse 12. The crowd is already buzzing with what Jesus has already said, and then came this second ceremony. This is the one called the illumination of the temple. Four great torches were lit. Ancient records describe those torches as being so tall that ladders had to be used to light them. The closest thing you and I have seen to this is probably during the Olympic Games, when that final torch is lit, a huge bowl of fire lifted up for all to see. And apparently, these torches in the temple were so tall and they generated so much light, they not only illuminated the temple, but much of Jerusalem.
And it was here we read, again, Jesus spoke to them, saying, I am the light of the world. Whoever follows me will not walk in darkness, but will have the light of life. Well, already the air was electric. Jesus had already interjected that he was the one with living water, and that part of the feast was pointing to him. He had living water to give. Now Jesus says the light is pointing to him. Not only does he have living water to give, Jesus is also living light. And that is a huge statement, even bigger than it sounds to our ears. So, zooming out a little bit, John structures much of his gospel around a series of I am statements made by Jesus. And through these I am statements, Jesus is declaring his divine identity. I am is about as provocative as you can get in the ears of a Jewish audience. This is the name by which God told Moses to call him when Moses went before Pharaoh. Out of the burning bush, God had said to Moses, I am that I am. And now Jesus says, I am the light of the world. But what did Jesus intend for the Jews attending the Feast of Tabernacles to understand about his statement? Well, the imagery, and especially there in the context of this feast, which itself is recalling Israel's time in the wilderness, it would have reminded them of the pillar of fire in the wilderness. How, first, it had protected them, coming between them and Pharaoh and his army at the Red Sea, but then it would lead them to the Promised Land. And then centuries later, the Jews would sing to God in worship in Psalm 27, saying, The Lord is my light and my salvation. Whom shall I fear? The Lord is the stronghold of my life. Of whom shall I be afraid? And here we come to Isaiah chapter 60, verse 19, where it says, The sun shall no more be your light by day, nor for brightness shall the moon give you light, but the Lord will be your everlasting light, and God will be your glory. The Old Testament is overflowing with this imagery of light, and Jesus is saying to them, as well as to us today, follow me, and you will have this light of life, because Jesus himself is the light. And we're talking about more than physical light. We're talking about this expansively. It's the ability to see and perceive things as they truly are. We're talking about truth. We're talking about the holiness of God and even the Shekinah glory of God. On that note, as John was writing this gospel, I can't help but wonder if his mind, as he was writing this part, might have drifted back to the Mount of Transfiguration, which is an account that's not in John's gospel, but it is found in the other three gospels. And in all those places, they record John being present right there up on the high mountain, where in Matthew 17, it says, He, Jesus, was transfigured before them, and his face shone like the sun, and his clothes became white as light. John there was seeing the visible glory revealed that had always belonged to the Son. It's more true of Jesus than we know that he is the light. And by contrast, this world of ours, this is not a place of light, but of darkness, and that's due to sin. We today live in a fallen world. And we're not only born into the darkness, we are ourselves born children of that darkness, but we don't realize that. Outside of Christ, even though our physical eyes are open and can see, Jesus says, we're blind and walking in the darkness. But praise God, Jesus entered our darkness. John starts his gospel stating, the light shines in the darkness, and the darkness has not overcome it. And that light is Jesus. He is the light of the world. And when you come to follow Jesus, you walk no longer in darkness, but in his light. And that light of Jesus is life-giving light. Just as plants rely on photosynthesis to live, and when a plant is cut off from access to light, it withers and dies, so also would we without the light of Christ. His light is life-giving. His light expels our darkness. And that's why when you come to Jesus, you're stepping into the light. By that light,
We can see the world for what it is. By that light, we're able to behold Christ with eyes of faith. And also, we bring our sin into the light. Salvation begins with repentance, by bringing yourself, your own guilt and sin and shame into the light. And that's something that continues throughout the Christian life. In his first epistle, John writes to believers saying, "This is the message we have heard from him and proclaim to you, that God is light, and in him is no darkness at all. If we say we have fellowship with him while we walk in darkness, we lie and do not practice the truth." This is why following Jesus means you no longer dwell in the darkness. You no longer walk in the darkness. Instead, you live in the light. That doesn't mean that we never sin again. Clearly, that's not the case, because John continues in verse 8 and 9 of 1 John 1. "If we say we have no sin, we deceive ourselves, and the truth is not in us. If we confess our sins, he is faithful and just to forgive us our sins and to cleanse us from all unrighteousness." And this is what it means to continue to walk in the light as a Christian. When we do sin, which on this side of heaven we will, we bring that sin into the light. We go confidently that Christ has already covered that sin. And by coming into the light, he cleanses our consciences. He gives us fellowship with God and with one another. And today, I do want to speak a word to any believer who today is harboring a category of secret sin in your life, giving it safe harbor. Now, ultimately, if you are in Christ, then you should know this, that God loves you too much not to bring that sin into the light some way. The only question is when and how, and honestly, how much suffering you'll endure between then and now, because that's what unconfessed sin is like. For a believer, it's like hugging a corpse. It's the opposite of life, and deep down, our souls know it. Concealed sin makes us miserable, and yet we might imagine that shame or pain that would come if we brought that secret sin into the light, we think, it's better to keep it safely in the dark where it can't hurt me or anyone else. But that is a lie. And if you let time slip by, you miss out on the life and the joy and the freedom that Jesus saved you to know and to live in. And that's tragic. But Jesus offers relief. He holds it out. Today, he invites you to come and walk again in the light with him. Jesus is not the light of death. He's the light of life. So can I encourage you today, if what I've just been describing is in some way corresponding to your own life, today, step back into the light, confess that sin. John is assuring you that what we just heard Jesus say in the temple is true. "I am the light of the world. Whoever follows me will not walk in darkness, but will have the light of life." And that can be true for you today. And so, hear again this promise from Jesus in 1 John chapter 1. "If we walk in the light, as he is in the light, we have fellowship with one another, and the blood of Jesus, his Son, cleanses us from all sin."

The text of John chapter 8, verse 12, set to music. That was the corner room. This is Haven Today. I'm David Wolin, and I would love to put a copy of this animated feature film, Light of the World, into your hands. 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I'm David Wolin. Won't you come back again next time? We'll be keeping it all about Jesus. It's the great story here on Haven Today.

0: For your walk with Jesus, I'm David Wolin with Haven Today, inviting you to anchor your day in God's Word. Our world is looking for peace. Wars, old and new, have continued bringing pain and heartache to countless families. Is there an answer to all of this strife and suffering? There is, and it's found in Jesus. He is able to make even the most stubborn enemies into friends. How do we know? Because this is what he has done already with those who believe. Romans 5:1 says, "Therefore, since we have been justified through faith, we have peace with God through our Lord Jesus Christ." The world is looking for peace. Jesus gave us everlasting peace with God. This is good news for us and for the world. 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
2: A.W. Tozer once warned that the church had traded its high view of God for something so low, so ignoble, as to be unworthy of thinking people. That was 50 years ago, and things haven't improved. But today, on Insight for Living, Chuck Swindoll cuts through the noise of a theologically shallow culture to recover something ancient, revolutionary, and life-changing. The love of God, as Scripture actually describes it. Not a feeling, not a sentiment, a force so vast, so unconditional, so relentlessly personal that it will reframe everything you thought you knew.

I would like to give you 12 words that I hope you will never, ever forget. Here they are. What we think about God is the most important thing about us. Once again, what we think about God is the most important thing about us. I'll repeat that periodically through this message because I want it riveted into your brain. You'll need it in this day in which there is a lot of sloppy and silly thinking about God. Matter of fact, if we have a low and inaccurate view of God, our worship will be shallow and skewed and dissatisfying. However, if we have a high view of God, and if it is true, our worship will be meaningful and pure, satisfying and deep. I'll go further. If we shape our thinking about God from the culture around us, our life will remain complicated and even become chaotic. But if we allow Holy Scripture to shape our thinking, God will emerge in our minds as He is, real, personal, meaningful, all-powerful. What we think about God is the most important thing about us. Tragically, not many people think that much about God. In fact, there are a few who don't do much thinking at all these days. I like the way one wag put it, God is a lot like my pastor. I don't hear from him during the week, and I don't understand him on Sunday. Maybe you feel that way. Today, I want you to understand him. I want him to become, well, real to you. He is at work, whether you see him or hear him or feel him, he is there. And as Francis Schaeffer once put it, he's not silent. He is at work in what you called tragedies, surprises, and unexpected events. He's at work when you began to doubt. He was not in any way out of control. What we think about God is the most important thing about us. Truth be told, the church of the 21st century has reached an all-time low water mark theologically. We have come into shallow waters biblically. This isn't a new realization. A.W. Tozer wrote of it 50 or more years ago. The church has surrendered her once lofty concept of God and has substituted it for one so low, so ignoble, as to be utterly unworthy of thinking, worshiping men and women. With our loss of the sense of majesty has come the further loss of awe and consciousness of the divine presence. We have therefore lost our spirit of worship and our ability to withdraw inwardly to meet God in adoring silence. How true is that? Adoring silence. We are beginning to learn about our Heavenly Father. One of the things we are learning is that He is not an old, doting heavenly grandfather who sits around nodding and winking and handing out $20 bills for you to buy another video game. The God of the Scriptures is our awesome, holy, glorious, loving Heavenly Father. A great deal of difference when painted in that light. When you think about the love of God, it's necessary these days that we explain or define what it does not mean.
God is not one who sits in his heaven nodding and saying, no matter what, anything goes because I love you. That wouldn't be love. That wouldn't be good for us. God is not saying, my love is so strong, so consistent, so deep, I'm willing to overlook any sinful thought, word, or deed you participate in. Doesn't matter. I love you. While I'm at it, he isn't saying my love means that nothing you do will grieve me because I care so much for you, I don't even notice it when you walk away. That is not an accurate understanding in spite of what you may have learned or been taught. We're going to discover today what it means to say that God is love. In 1 John chapter 4, we read a statement that is just three words, and you may have heard them throughout your religious life or spiritual life. 1 John 4, verse 7, verse 8, you will read, God is love. Verse 8 concludes with the three words, God is love. That means this: he personifies unconditional love. Love permeates who he is and everything he does. His love is spontaneous. It is sacrificial. It is consistent. It is self-giving. It is active. It is full of understanding, but it is not absent from his other characteristics. You see, not only does 1 John tell us that God is love, verse 8, as well as verse 16 of this fourth chapter, back in chapter 1, I want you to notice in verse 5, we read, this is the message we have heard from him and announced to you, that God is light. There's another three words to compare or contrast with God is love. The one who is loving, consistently, unconditionally loving, is also the God of light. And you will read at the end of the verse, in him there is no darkness at all. That means not a trace of darkness, not a touch, not a hint, not a particle of unholiness or impurity. God is holy. God is just. God is pure. God is full of splendor. God is light. We must keep these two thoughts in balance. The one who is love is also light. His love reaches out, seeks us, and desires us. His love tempers his justice and his righteousness. His love prompts his grace to us. His love must never be separated from his other characteristics. It is an attribute of our Heavenly Father, and so I would add to my statement another word. What we think about God's love is the most important thing about us. We're all members of a family. You came from a family. Perhaps you have married and come into another family as well. Perhaps you've never married or you're not now married. The point is, we understand family. So we understand the love in a family. Let's take you who are married. Perhaps I should say those of us who are married. We who are married have relationship with another individual like no other person on this earth. We love them, we want to believe, unconditionally. And sometimes we will even say that. The fact is, our love has limits. And sometime, as we have learned in these last few years, our love has to get tough. There are boundaries you don't cross, even though you are unconditionally loved. A wife would never say to her husband as he's on his way to a sales meeting in another city, hey, anything goes, sweetheart, no matter what you do, I love you. Whoa, not anything goes. She says to him, in effect, my love for you is deep, and I believe in you, therefore I know you'll remain faithful to me.
There's a limit on that love, and it's balanced by the reminder that there needs to also be faithfulness. How about a parent's love for a child? Let's go there. We're all the children of someone. We have a father. We have a mother. Your mother or father may still be with you, maybe have gone, but you have a memory of being reared in the home of your parents. Leave 1 John and go to Hebrews chapter 12. Back a few books. Hebrews 12 will talk about the love of a father. And you will see love at work in a surprising way. And it will help us understand and define love. Hebrews 12, verse 6. Those whom the Lord loves, he disciplines. Look at that. Wait a minute. Those whom the Lord loves, he disciplines? Absolutely. In fact, if you read further, and we will, that's how we know we are his sons. We are his daughters. For those whom the Lord loves, he disciplines. He scourges every son whom he receives. It is for discipline that you endure. God deals with you as with sons. Now look at the question. For what son, we could even add, what daughter is there whom his father does not discipline? If you are without discipline, of which all have become partakers, then you are illegitimate children. You're not really sons. Furthermore, we had earthly fathers to discipline us, and we respected them. Shall we not much rather be subject to the Father of spirits and live? They disciplined us for a short time as seemed best to them, but he disciplines us for our good, that we may share his holiness. All discipline for the moment seems not to be joyful, but sorrowful. Yet those who have been trained by it, afterwards it yields the peaceful fruit of righteousness. I believe those were some of my mother's and father's favorite verses of Scripture. I've used those verses in the early years of rearing our children. Now, I have some funny stories I could tell you about quoting verses like that. And I would sometimes say, and I learned not to say it as a result of a story I'm going to tell you. I would sometimes say to one of our children, you know, to discipline you right now hurts me more than it does you. They always gave me that, yeah, really, look. Well, one occasion, our youngest daughter, Colleen, and I were on the way up the stairs. She had disobeyed and disobeyed and disobeyed again and again. And I said, come here, young lady. We were on our way up the stairs and the tears started. No one could cry quite like Colleen. And on the way up the stairs, my father's heart began to sort of, well, yield a little. And I remember the verse of Scripture, the one whom a father loves, he disciplines. So I get to the top of the stairs and I walk in the room and I close the door and she, that's those big crocodile eyes at me and says, Daddy, no. And I said, you know what, honey, you need to know this hurts me as much as it hurts you. She said, Daddy, I've got a great idea. Don't do it, and both of us will be happier. So I stopped saying things like that. The truth is, it does pain the Father. It does grieve the Lord when we walk away from him. He's saddened over the fact that we make a foolish decision and walk in the flesh. And he's our Father. He loves us. He cares about us deeply and profoundly, but his love doesn't exist as a solitary virtue. He's also just. He's righteous. He's holy. Let me show you an example of the Father's unconditional love. Deuteronomy chapter 7. I love this verse of Scripture. Deuteronomy 7, verses 6, 7, and 8. These words were spoken by Moses to the people of Israel, to the Hebrews. They have been through the wilderness. They are right on the verge of the promised land. He is delivering his swan song in this book of Deuteronomy. The word itself means second law. So it's a reiteration of the law. And he is assuring his people of the Father's love. Look at Deuteronomy 7:6. You are a holy people to the Lord your God.
The Lord your God has chosen you to be a people for his own possession out of all the peoples who are on the face of the earth. Now the verse I love. The Lord did not set his love on you nor choose you because you were more in number than any of the peoples, for you were the fewest of all peoples, but because the Lord loved you and kept the oath which he swore to your forefathers, the Lord brought you out by a mighty hand and redeemed you from the house of slavery from the hand of Pharaoh, king of Egypt. Isn't that great? Why does the Lord love us? Because he loves you. Remember when your parent, back to parents again, remember when your parents would say, I want you to do that. You'd say, why? Because I said so. And it never seemed to make sense. And I find it right here. Lord, why do you love me? Because I said so. In fact, there's nothing about you that draws me to you. There's nothing all that impressive, and I've seen you at your worst. But because I choose to love you, that is the sovereign act of God, allowing his mercy to overrule his justice. Knowing we deserve the worst, he provides the best. And the people of Israel could remember over and over again, it's because the Lord chose to love them. On your way toward the New Testament, stop off at Jeremiah. It's one of the great prophets of the Old Testament.

0: Wade Robinson back in the 19th century was so moved when he read verse 3, "I have loved you with an everlasting love," that he wrote that hymn, "Loved with Everlasting Love, Led by Grace That Love to Know. Gracious Spirit from above, Thou hast taught me it is so. Oh, this full and perfect peace, oh, this transport all divine, in a love which cannot cease, I am His and He is mine." Cannot cease. We're getting close to unconditional here, aren't we? It cannot cease. Before I turn to anything further, some of you are resisting the thought because you've not known unconditional love as long as you can remember. Tragically, some of you don't remember your parents telling you they loved you. Maybe it's been a long time since someone, another adult, has told you that they love you. I'll never forget, while I was a part of the leadership at Dallas Seminary, one of our profs had written a major work on the book of Leviticus. I mean, it was a mother of all books on Leviticus. Let me put it that. I mean, he wrote more about Leviticus than Moses knew. And we had a chapel service, and we were honoring him. And I was so moved when I saw him standing there, so humble. And the publisher was there, and everybody, student body, was sort of applauding. And I just stood up, and then people saw me standing up and realized I meant to, and so they stood up, and then they started applauding, and I walked up to the prof, and I threw my arms around him, and I could tell by his response that was a new thing, and I whispered in his ear, and I said, "Dr. So-and-so, I want you to know how much I love you and respect you for your work." He wrote me a note that afternoon I wish I would have saved. I would be reading it right now because his words are much more eloquent than mine. He said, "I want you to know that never in my adult life have I ever had another man to tell me he loved me." I was shocked. Shouldn't have been, but I was. I mean, I thought someone that brilliant, that capable, that effective in the classroom, surely there were people telling him they loved him. You need to hear today, God loves you. No, don't go there. I can just feel the resistance. You'd seen me last week. I don't care about last week, okay? Doesn't affect his love. The one who knows you the best loves you the most. God loves you. I mean, he never comes to the place where he says, "Well, that's it. That's the last time. Gonna take you a long time to get back in my good graces. Shame on you." No. Look at it again. "I have loved you with an everlasting love." In your darkest times, when you are, not only feel, but you are most unlovely, you really aren't all that loving to others, he would write you a note at that moment and tell you, "Listen, I love you right now. I love you." This morning, he says, "I love you. I know all about your past. I know all of the things you have done, should have done, didn't do. I know the regrets. I know all the dark side. I know all the secrets. I love you. I love you, and I remind you of that today." Tonight, when you turn in, God is still saying, "I love you." It's not a great thought. It's an everlasting love.
1: What we think about God is the most important thing about us. And today, Chuck Swindoll has given us something worth thinking about for the rest of our lives. God's love isn't sentimental, conditional, or fragile. It's everlasting, sovereign, and unshakable. And it's yours. 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

0: 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And now, here's Chuck.
1: I came across a quote not long ago that I haven't been able to shake. It was from a man named John Allen, a Salvation Army saint who was near the end of his life. John made this shocking statement: "I deserve to be damned. I deserve to be in hell. But God interfered." That last part is worth repeating. God interfered. Wow. I love that more than I can say. Because that's the story of the cross. We were running hard in the wrong direction, and God stepped in. He didn't send a memo. He didn't offer a suggestion. He hung on a cross and bled and died and rose again. That's not a metaphor. That's history. And that interference has changed every life that's ever truly reckoned with it. Here's what keeps me up at night. Millions of people are still running the wrong direction, and they don't know it. They're busy. They're sincere. Some of them are sitting in church every Sunday, but they've never had a real personal life-altering encounter with the cross we proclaim. That's the whole reason Insight for Living exists. And here's what I want you to understand as we approach June 30th. When you send a gift to Insight for Living, God's Word doesn't just sit in a quiet studio. 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You are the one who sends it. Your generosity is your ministry. Someone, somewhere, is about to have their own God-interfered moment. The cross is going to reorient their entire life. Your gift makes that possible. Please don't wait. Give today, and give knowing that what you're investing in is genuinely, permanently, eternally important.
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0: 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Coming up in 60 minutes, through the Bible. In 30 minutes, grace to you. Now, focus on the family.
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2: It took me 4.5 years to get out of debt. That's, you know, it took time. It wasn't just going to happen instantly, and it may take time for couples to get into a better place financially. Be patient, put honoring the Lord first, put loving each other well second, put making a difference in the world third, and start to orient your finances that way. It may not change radically overnight, but eventually you'll be on a very, very good path.
3: Well, that's Matt Bell, and he joins us today on Focus on the Family with Jim Daly. We're going to be exploring some healthy habits for your marriage with regard to finances. Thanks for joining us. I'm John Fuller.
4: You know, John, money can be a really touchy subject within marriage and within families.
3: Mm-hmm.
4: It's probably, you know, it ranks right up there, number one, two, or three in the areas of marriage that couples really struggle with. So it's a very important topic. We come to this probably every couple of months. We try to do a program to help people with their finances. Let me rattle off some stats. Did you know about 40% of couples don't know their spouse's salary?
3: Oh.
4: Now, I probably know just about every NFL salary. You know, what is Bo Nix of the Broncos making? But, you know, that'd be an interesting question. Do you know more about the salary of sports figures and not your spouse, right?
3: Wow.
4: Another one, 28% of couples admit to hiding significant purchases or debt from their spouse. And I remember a story where a couple got married in their 20s. The woman had accumulated $250,000 of school debt for a French literature degree.
3: Oh.
4: And wow, I mean, and had not disclosed it to her fiance and then husband. And that would be a rude awakening.
3: Mm.
4: There are practical biblical approaches to money. And I think the main point is simply good to be reminded of how we should manage that money.
3: Mm-hmm. Yeah, and it's great to have Matt Bell back with us. He's been here before. Our listeners really resonate with his insights. He's a personal finance writer and speaker, and he's the managing editor at Sound Mind Investing, and he and his wife Jude have three young adult children. Today, we're going to be talking about a brand new book that he's written called Starting Strong, Discovering the Good That Money Can Do Through Your Marriage.
4: Matt, welcome back to Focus on the Family. Good to have you.
2: Thanks so much, Jim and John. It's a pleasure to be here.
4: You know, one of the most interesting things with financial folks, you know, planners, helpers, writers on the topic, most of them come from a place of pain. You're not born necessarily. Maybe you have an aptitude to accounting, I don't know. But most of the people that I've interviewed come from a period of time where they were in the hole and they had to figure it out. I really appreciate that. I think Dave Ramsey has that testimony. What's your prodigal story?
2: Well, it very much is just that, the prodigal son. I inherited $60,000 from an uncle when I was in my mid-20s. Had no idea he planned to leave me any money, an incredible gift, an incredible surprise. And I really did have good intentions with that money when I received it. I thought this is a once-in-a-lifetime opportunity to do something amazing career-wise. And I love to play golf. I love to travel. I thought, how can I turn all of that into a career? So I created a newsletter for people to take golf vacations. and while it lasted, it was amazing. I got to play Pebble Beach. I got to play these great golf courses in southern Spain. It was everything I dreamed it could be except profitable.
4: Yeah. Wow. It sounds like you're ahead of the tech curve on that. You could have had a following, an app. People would have paid you money to go play golf.
2: Well, keywords were could have.
4: Could have.
2: It didn't really work out all that
4: 20 years ahead of that one, right?
2: Yeah.
4: Yeah. Let me ask you this, Matt. If you would have invested that $60,000 in your 20s, you would have had $2 million by the time you were 65. Did you realize that?
2: Well, very painful to think about that, but you're exactly right.
4: Compounding interest is quite amazing, isn't it?
2: You sound like some of my friends that talk about that.
4: I have talked to people that have given, put $5,000 for their kids who were just born. And they've shown me the models at average rates of growth from the stock market.
2: Yeah.
4: You would expect about $1 million when that one-year-old turns 65.
2: It's amazing what it can turn into.
4: Without putting any more into it.
2: But in my case, I took the $60,000 and transformed it into $20,000 of credit card debt.
4: Wow. Okay. Now let's speak about that, the $20,000 of debt.
2: You've got to do a lot of things wrong to do that. And I was doing a lot of things wrong. But it was a huge wake-up call. It was very humbling to see that dream die, to see, the guilt of squandering my uncle's hard-earned money and that sort of thing. So I moved home with my parents for 6 months, and I was really down for the first couple of months that I was out there. But God used it for great good. I mean, a friend of mine from college reached out and shared his faith with me. He had become a Christian a year after I graduated from college, and that was life-changing unto itself because it got me exploring matters of faith, and ultimately I placed my faith in Christ, which would have been plenty to come out of that experience, but I also really got interested in learning about money.
4: Yeah.
2: And I was amazed at how much the Bible says on this topic. And so I've been writing about it, speaking about it, learning about it ever since then.
4: You know, Matt, it's a great insight. So this was your valley. You were 25, 24?
2: Yeah, mid-20s.
4: I mean, so you hit this valley of being in debt, $20,000. This friend of yours from college calls.
2: Yeah.
4: He's just accepted Christ the year before. He starts sharing the Lord with you, I'm assuming.
2: Right. Yeah.
4: You're not repelled by that. You're intrigued, partly because I'm sure you're in a valley.
2: Yeah, absolutely. I was humbled. I was so humbled by that experience and so just kind of distraught and trying to figure out what is my life going to be about. I thought I knew, but clearly I didn't know. And so he was saying encouraging things like, God has a plan for your life. And that was very intriguing to me. So I began reading the Bible. I began going to church. I began learning. And I was just a sponge for all things related to matters of faith. And then I couldn't believe how much the Bible says about money. So the first church I went to has a stewardship ministry. I got involved in that and just loved that. So I loved seeing how God was using my pain, my values, as you said, my story, to start to help others. Because I'm not a guy that's always gotten the money thing right. I can relate to a person who's had trouble with money.
4: You know, I so appreciate that, though. But, speaking to those who are listening or watching, I mean, that's a starting place when you're in that valley. Mm-hmm. So often that's where the Lord begins to turn your heart, right? And open your ears and eyes to what is true, the spiritual
2: Absolutely.
4: Things that are most important. You usually win those battles down in the gutter and not on the mountaintop. I mean, that comes later. Let me ask you this in terms of Scripture. Matthew 6:24 says you cannot serve both God and mammon. That's a very famous area of Scripture. How can we cultivate an attitude toward money that honors God? And let me add this too, in a culture that, for the most part, needs are taken care of, in Western civilization, not all of it, here in America, Canada, parts of Europe. So how do we even get our hands around what the Lord would want for us and what we think is being poor, being rich?
2: Yeah, well, the Bible never says that money is a bad thing unto itself. The Bible doesn't say that money is the root of all evil. Some people think it does. It says the love of money is a root of all kinds of evil. And I think that's a really important distinction. So I think as we start to see that God's intentions for us are good, that he wants good things for us, and as we start to experience some of the worldly approaches to money and see that that's either not working or could be hollow if you do achieve some financial success, and you start to see, oh, the Bible says so many things about money, so many practical things about money, but God just wants us to put him first. And that's the thing. You can't serve both God and money. God needs to come first, and then money is used according to his principles for his purposes. That's the approach that tends to work really, really well.
4: So you and Jude, your wife, you're engaged. You're looking at the registry. Everybody's done that. Our registry may have been Target. I don't remember. That's probably a true story, actually. But you're looking at China.
2: Right.
4: That was nice.
2: Right. right. That was the source of our first disagreement.
4: Oh. And let me know. Yeah, tell me what happened with that and how it pointed to a little, you know, rub between the two of you.
2: Yeah, it's funny because we dated for 6 months and then we got engaged and things were going along really, really well. But then we started to register for gifts that we wanted other people to buy for us. It wasn't even our money we were spending. It was other people's money. But it was in that department store, walking these aisles of plates and cups and saucers, that we realized, oh, wow, we have very different views of what these things should look like. And, you know, it sounds so trivial, right? But yet it started to make me concerned. I mean, I'm very kind of minimalist. I like, you know, my parents were that way. And so I think I've adopted their views of design and art and what looks good. That's what I was drawn to, very simple, you know, maybe plain white, you know, sturdy would be good. It's going to last a long time. But Jude grew up in a home where there was a set of dishes on display, very formal gold-rimmed dishes, and their everyday plates had a floral design. Floral really works against my instincts.
4: Taking up way too much space.
2: Yes. And so I started to think, oh, wow, we're so different in this area. I never noticed. And so I started to think, oh, what other things in my life are going to have floral designs on them? Mm-hmm. And it started to be a little bit fearful. But, you know, it's a funny anecdote, but really it pointed to the need to have lots of conversations and try to come together. And I think over the years I've kind of moved toward her and she's moved toward me on design issues. So we've come together. But that was the first example of, wow, we're really on different pages on something.
4: That's great, Matt. What was your second argument? No, I'm kidding. You don't need to answer that question. Let me mention this, though, talking about arguments. According to one study from Fidelity, the resource management firm, rather large, they say as many as 25%, that's one in four couples, call money their most significant relationship challenge.
2: Yeah.
4: So that's a big number.
2: Yeah.
4: And it probably, if you look across the arc of decades of marriage, it doesn't go down typically.
2: Yeah.
4: It still rests in bubbles, one, two, or three.
2: Mm.
4: What's happening with those couples?
2: Yeah, I think initially when couples come together in marriage, what's happening there is that, you know, people don't enter marriage with a blank slate. We all bring something into our marriage. We bring stuff into our marriage. We bring how we saw our parents deal with money into our marriage that we may not even realize the degree to which it still works on us, but we bring that. That's a big factor. We bring our hopes and dreams around money that might be very different from our spouse. We bring certain early experiences we've had with money. In my case, I had a lot of debt, and that was a very traumatic experience. And we bring very different temperaments into marriage. And these things don't naturally just fit together. And so that's a source of a lot of friction and a lot of having to work things out early in marriage. But then as time goes on, I think people, it's a failure to communicate.
4: Mm-hmm.
2: I mean, as you mentioned, people don't even know what their spouse earns for a living. That's just a failure to communicate. So just more communication around money and most things would probably help.
4: Mm-hmm. Yeah, for sure.
3: Yeah, along those lines, Matt, Jim mentioned this couple that got engaged and married and she had no disclosure about sort of where she was at with her debt. You advocate full disclosure about all of that for
2: That's
3: couples
2: right.
3: that are getting married or have recently married.
2: Yeah.
3: What's the importance of that?
2: Yeah, I advocate full financial disclosure before marriage and complete ongoing financial transparency after marriage. You don't want to be surprised when you get married at what you've actually married into with all this debt, because I really believe, you know, the vision for marriage in the Bible is oneness, it's unity. And so if one spouse was really wealthy before marriage, now, once you're married, you're both very wealthy. If one spouse had a lot of debt before marriage, when you come together in marriage, now you both have a lot of debt. There's a great story that I have from my past where a couple that I know, Scott and Karen, she brought $50,000 of non-mortgage debt into their marriage. He called it a reverse dowry. and he had,
4: that is so true.
2: He had a great attitude about the whole thing, though, because she would always say early in their marriage, oh, my debt, my debt. My debt is keeping us from doing this or that. My debt, I feel so bad about my debt. And he would always correct her and say, it's not your debt, it's our debt. And I think that's a really bold act of leadership, act of love, to take that perspective. So I just want there to be no surprise. Prizes. I want there to be full disclosure, maybe not on your first date, but as things start to get serious in a relationship, it seems to be headed toward marriage. Now let's understand, how much are we each earning? How much do we have in savings? Are there any traumatic stories in our background around money? And then ongoingly, everybody, both parties should have access to all the finances.
3: Yeah. This Focus on the Family broadcast will continue in just a moment.
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4: Matt, what are some ways that couples can create that financial unity? What are some practical tools they can use?
2: Yeah, one of the things is simply having conversations about the past. You know, how were you raised around money? That's really big. There was one couple that I tell the story of in the book where they were on some fun outing to Wrigley Field in Chicago. What can't be fun about that? Mm-hmm. You're just at this great ballpark. But some of them, the topic of money came up. And it closed the conversation down because he found out that she was carrying a balance on a credit card, and that to him was an absolute no-no. And so it was a troubling, difficult conversation, but it also opened up the door to more conversations where they gained a much greater sense of empathy and understanding of each other's background. He grew up in a very stable household. There was always money for vacations and groceries. She grew up single-parent household where money was always tight. She had gotten acclimated to using credit cards, but in realizing he really didn't like that. She quickly paid off her balance, and he, by the same token, gained some empathy for the difficulty with which she was raised with a single parent household.
4: That field level ticket at Wrigley might be $128 bucks. You might want to start there, but anyway, no. I mean, that's part of it, is that communication. You know, let me go back for a moment to that opening comment I gave of a situation. Was a true situation where this young man and woman were getting married. Mm. She had not disclosed her school loans of $250,000, yeah, for a four-year degree.
2: Wow. Mm.
4: And, you know, then they're married and that came forward. And how would you go about, as the spouse has no debt and that's never come up, and this is an off-the-wall question for you, but what do you say at that point? You're already married now. She's disclosing this, and you say, okay, there's only one option. We've got to create a financial plan that pays that down.
2: Yeah.
4: But wow.
2: Yeah. And hopefully that's it, that they're both on that same page, that, hey, we're in this together now, so let's tackle this together. It may take time. It may mean dying to certain dreams, or at least the timing of certain dreams, but we're in this together, so let's get really committed to getting out from under. And the story I mentioned of the couple where she had $50,000 of non-mortgage debt, they saw the blessing of not buying a house when all their friends were buying a house. They saw the benefit of waiting, even though they sometimes, and by the way, they were giving generously throughout that time.
4: Huh.
2: And she told the story very candidly about how sometimes she felt like, boy, if we didn't give so much, we'd be able to get out of debt so much faster. But they saw God's blessing in it, because ultimately when they did get out of debt, they realized that they would have bought a house at a very difficult time or at the market high.
4: Right.
2: And today, given what happened eventually at that point, the market had declined quite a bit. They probably would have been underwater on a house that they bought then.
4: Anybody else have that gift? Buying at the high point and selling at the low point? I'm good at that. So, hey, Matt, what about the common question about combined accounts? And if we have combined accounts, how do I get him a birthday present? He's going to know about it.
2: Right.
4: Or, you know, something like that, keeping separate accounts, maybe both of them work and they just decide, let's keep separate checking accounts rather than a joint checking account.
2: Yeah, I would strongly encourage joint accounts because that fosters transparency and teamwork and unity. But in terms of buying a gift, you could do something as simple as withdraw some cash from an ATM. So now there's no record that's readily apparent of where a gift was purchased. So there can be a surprise doing something as simple as that.
4: Yeah, that's good. You know, your book Starting Strong has many gold nuggets in it. The one that caught me as maybe the mother load is this idea that normally we start with expenses, savings, and then giving.
2: Yeah.
4: And you say flip that, start with giving.
2: That's right.
4: That's an amazing thought. I'd never thought of that. Mm. I mean, I did it the traditional way.
2: Yeah. It's very countercultural. You know, I tell people in a variety of workshops, if you take nothing out of this workshop today, take this. The order with which you use money will make all the difference. And with a married couple, it'll make all the difference in their finances. It'll make all the difference in their marriage. And so think about it. There's only a few things you can do with money. You can spend it. You can use it for debt payments. You can save it. You can invest it. You can give it away. And that's the order that our culture teaches us in countless ways, both overt and subtle. We're taught to spend first. We're making, you know, $80,000 a year. That means you can live here. You can drive that. You can wear this brand of clothing. When spending comes first, debt is just a given, I've found. And if any money is left over, some might be saved, invested, and given away. But typically, there isn't much left over. So if we flip that, you know, the Bible says, honor the Lord with your wealth, with the first fruits, the first portion of all of thy increase, one version of the Bible says. So if we flip that equation on its head and we say, we're going to honor the Lord with the first portion by giving to his work in this world, we're going to give first, then we're going to save a portion because the Bible says in the house of the wise are stores of choice food and oil, but a foolish person devours all that they have. Then we're going to invest a portion for the future, and then we're going to decide, we're going to see how much we can afford to spend on housing and clothing and vacations and all the rest. And along the way, we're cautious to not become enslaved to creditors, as the Bible warns. That if people will do that, it sounds so simple. It's so practical. It's so effective. It's so biblical. And yet it's so rarely practiced. Mm-hmm. But if people will do that, it will serve them so well.
3: Yeah. So is it 10%? Is it 5%? How do I determine that I'm going to start by giving first?
2: Yeah, and that's a fair question because I think people need guardrails. They need some guidance about that. And so the Old Testament teaches very clearly a tithe or a tenth part, 10% of income. That's a starting point. In the New Testament, Matthew 23:23, Jesus seems to affirm the tithe, and yet every example in the New Testament goes beyond it. You've got Zacchaeus giving half. You've got the widow giving all. And that's what Jesus did with the laws is he changed them from letter of the law adherence to spirit of the law. And I just think it makes sense to use that as a helpful biblical starting point.
4: You know, so many people I talk to, couples that recount their early years, and they'll say often, those were great years. Mm-hmm. But we didn't have a bed. We didn't have a couch. We didn't have a table. That was Gene and I.
3: You didn't have a table, right?
4: I mean, no, we didn't. We had no furniture because I had just gotten back from Japan a couple of years before. I said, we can make a futon, you know? We'll just throw blankets down until they're soft. So buy three or four blankets. That becomes your mattress. And then here we go. So, you know, that part of that struggle is actually part of building your memory together.
2: Yeah.
4: You know, the sweetness of all that when
2: that's
4: it was
2: right.
4: tough.
2: Yeah, absolutely. When you're starting out, that's why it's so important with all these things we're talking about to get these things right from the beginning, because life is only going to get busier and maybe God's going to bless you more financially. And so if we establish these priorities early in our marriage, we're going to serve the Lord. As for us and our household, we will serve you, Lord. We're going to base our decisions, our marriage and our finances on the solid rock of God's word. We're going to, you know, use money in a way to love each other well, to strengthen our marriage and to glorify God and to make the difference in the world that God intended when he brought us together in marriage. Make these decisions early. And, you know, you mentioned kind of the early, many people experience that sort of early difficulties in financially in their starting out years. John Rockefeller, you know, one of the wealthiest people that ever lived, he said, I never could have tithed on my first $1 million if I hadn't tithed on my first salary, which was $1.50 a week.
4: Wow.
2: And I think there's an important point. There's an important point for kids there, teaching kids about generosity, and an important point for our marriages. Let's start there, and let's see how God blesses that over time. And I think I feel very confident that he will.
4: You know, the most common thing, Matt, right here at the end, and we'll continue if you can stick with us, we'll keep going. But the most common thing, I think, is if you only knew the mountain I faced. Mm-hmm. You know, I can barely scrap by. Mm. How often is it that you look at somebody's finances in that consulting role? Mm. And it's really perspective over everything. It just means you can't do certain things. Can you pay your rent or your mortgage?
2: Yeah.
4: Can you buy groceries? Can you take care of transportation?
2: Right.
4: And then beyond that, it kind of ends up being wants, right?
2: Yeah.
4: I mean, there are probably other things. You might have medical issues. Yeah. I get all that. And everything's unique. But what's that rhythm that you normally see with young couples where, you know, the advertising world has done a number on us.
2: Yeah.
4: And we think we need those shoes. We need that coffee. We need whatever.
2: Right.
4: And in fact, you don't.
2: Yeah. I just encourage couples to live countercultural lives and to take their cues from the Bible. It will be a countercultural life. It'll be a life that isn't what your friends are necessarily doing or what you see on social media, but it will be a good life. So base your decisions on what the Bible teaches us about money. You know, get those decisions right early on. Make those convictions something that's really clear from the beginning of your marriage. Some couples do really, really have significant financial struggles, and God's going to meet them there. There's compassion for that. We're not about legalism and legally, you know, legalistic adherence to certain teaching in the Bible. But I think if people will orient their use of money around what the Bible teaches and be convicted by and motivated by what it teaches, and to make those distinctions between needs and wants, because a lot of times wants can morph into needs very easily. But if we orient things financially and otherwise around a biblical approach, over time it will work well. It took me 4.5 years to get out of debt. That's, you know, it took time. It wasn't just going to happen instantly. And it may take time for couples to get into a better place financially. Be patient. Put honoring the Lord first. Put loving each other well second. Put making a difference in the world third. And start to orient your finances that way. It may not change radically overnight, but eventually you'll be on a very, very good path.
4: Oh, that's a good word, Matt. And like I said, let's keep going and come back next time and continue the discussion. I think that'd be a great thing to do. It'd be a lot of help for, again, young couples particularly, but good advice for everybody. So we'll continue to talk about practical budgeting ideas next time and maybe go a little deeper in the practical side. And let me turn to the listener. I encourage you to get a copy of Matt's great book, Starting Strong, Discovering the Good That Money Can Do Through Your Marriage. 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
3: 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I'm John Fuller, inviting you back next time as we continue the conversation with Matt Bell. 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

0: 1140 is CHRB High River, Golden West, connecting communities. This is AM 1140 High River. Coming up in 1 hour, back to the Bible. In 30 minutes, through the Bible. Now, grace to you.
1: What if you're married to an unbeliever who wants to stay? Let him stay and grace his life and the life of your children with your blessing that comes from God. Well, what if he wants to go? Let him go because God has called you to peace. Who will witness to him? Don't worry about that. You have no idea that you're even the instrument. God knows and God will do it in his way.
2: Welcome to Grace to You, the Bible teaching ministry of John MacArthur. I'm your host, Phil Johnson. As society continues to reject Scripture and redefine what it means to be joined in marriage, the institution of marriage is at risk of losing all meaning in our culture. So how should you respond to those threats? And how can you have a marriage that will not only flourish, but also serve as a testimony of your faith in a loving and holy God? John MacArthur is answering those questions in his series titled Restoring Marriage. Today's lesson spells out how your marriage can honor God and help lead others to salvation. So now, if you're able, turn in your Bible to 1 Corinthians chapter 7 as John begins today's lesson.
1: Divine guidelines for marriage. Divine guidelines for marriage. 1 Corinthians 7, 8 to 16. And you know, it's difficult in our world, I think, to maintain a marriage, to maintain any kind of a lasting relationship. And unfortunately, what we experience is not a historical phenomenon that is new. It's something that has always been around. And if you go to 1 Corinthians chapter 7, you'll find that there was a terrible problem existing in Corinth, and it dealt with the whole area of marriage. And that is the problem to which Paul speaks in the 7th chapter. The Corinthians didn't really know what they should do in terms of marriage, or at least they weren't willing to admit what they should do and posed some questions to Paul about it. Last time we looked at verses 1 to 7, and we saw in verses 1 to 7 general principle regarding marriage. And what Paul said by way of a brief summary is this: marriage is normal, marriage is for the majority. So there is the general principle. Marriage is normal. Singleness is the exception. It's a gift of God. If you have it, then it's something you ought to hold to and cherish as a special gift from God. Now, he takes that principle in verses 8 to 16 and applies it to four groups. Four groups. First group is the single people. Second group is the people who are married, and both are Christians. Third group, those married to an unbeliever who wants to stay. Fourth group, those married to an unbeliever who wants out. I say then to the unmarried and especially to widows, it is good for them if they abide even as I. It's good to be single. If you're a bachelor, that's good. If you're a maiden who's never been married, that's good. If you're a widow or a widower, that's good. There's nothing wrong with that. And good means beneficial, excellent, and just good. Second group. And here comes practical advice to those who are married to a Christian. This includes most of us. We have Christian husbands, Christian wives. Now, what does he say to us? Verse 10 and 11. Under the married I command, yet it isn't I, but the Lord, let not the wife depart from her husband. And here he's simply saying Jesus already had something to say about it. Matthew 5:32, Matthew 19:9, and Mark 10:11-12. All three of those passages, our Lord Jesus Christ says, stay married. Do not divorce. Notice, it says at the end of verse 10, let not the wife depart. The word depart is a technical term for divorce. Don't divorce your partner. You say, well, why would two Christians want a divorce? Well, in Corinth, you see, they were saying, well, celibacy is the only way to go. Once you become a Christian, you got to drop all the physical part and you've got to devote yourself to Christ. We will now divorce and separate and give ourselves to Christ. He says, forget it. Don't do that. Don't divorce. There is no divorce tolerated among Christians. Now, let me add a footnote. Very important footnote. Paul here is not dealing with a case of adultery. That is foreign to his discussion. In cases of adultery, listen to me, divorce was allowed among Christians. So we've seen the single people and those married to a Christian. Group three. Those married to an unbeliever who wants to stay. Verses 12 to 14. Now, what happens in this situation, this Let's say you've got a lady, and she says, you know, I've become a Christian. My husband is an out-and-out pagan. What do I do? Can I divorce him and marry a nice Christian man? That's a fair question. And then further, look at this. Look back at chapter 6, verse 15. This is what Paul had been teaching. Listen, don't you know that your bodies are the members of what? Christ. Shall I then take the members of Christ and make them the members of a harlot? God forbid. What? Know you not that he who is joined to a harlot is what? One body. For two saith he shall be one flesh, but he that is joined to the Lord is one spirit. Now remember what we said about that? The Christian is one with Christ, right? The Christian is a member of the body of Christ. If a Christian joins himself to a harlot, he defiles Christ, right? Can you see how the Corinthians would say, well, look, if I'm a member of Christ, if I'm one with the Lord, and I join myself to my pagan husband, am I defiling Christ? You see? That reasoning is possible. Wouldn't this be a defiling thing? If I would continue in this marriage, here am I, a member of Christ, joining myself to a member of Satan, am I not being defiled? Man, I got to get out of this thing. And maybe some very conscientious people really felt that way. Maybe they really did. What about a mixed marriage? What about it? Well, and there are several things to think about in a mixed marriage. Number one, mixed marriages are forbidden when they can be prevented, right? Verse 39 at the end says, if you're going to marry, marry only in the Lord. So the idea of a Christian marrying a non-Christian is totally in disobedience to Scripture. But what happens if you're already married and one gets saved? What does he say? Do I have to throw him out? What about it? Well, look at verse 12. To the rest, that is, to those who are in mixed marriages, speak I, not the Lord. In other words, I'm not quoting Christ anymore. There is no previous instruction in the Gospels. Not that it isn't revelation. It is. To the rest speak I, not quoting the Lord. If any brother has a wife that believes not a Christian, but she is pleased to dwell with him, let him not divorce her. If you have an unsaved wife and she wants to stay, let her stay. Let her stay. And the woman, verse 13, who has a husband that believes not, if he be pleased to dwell with her, let her not leave him. God doesn't want everybody getting saved and saying, well, goodbye, Charlie, that's it for us. Go out and find myself a nice Christian fella. No. You know, it was bad thing in the early years of Christianity that the Christians were accused of destroying family relationships. A lot of pagan husbands were really uptight about their wives getting saved. You know, for a woman to change religion without her husband was unthinkable. But it was happening. And one of the things I was reading, and one of the ancient historians, Tertullian, was commenting on it, one of the things that the pagan husbands made a big issue out of was the holy kiss. And maybe the early church got a little carried away with the holy kiss, and one husband said, I don't want my wife going out spending all night at nocturnal convocations and paschal solemnities, creeping into prisons to kiss martyrs. Well, so there were some things that were upsetting, and I'm sure some Christians who didn't behave wisely had some problems in their mixed marriages. It would be difficult not to sympathize with some pagan husbands and pagan wives whose partners were not behaving as they should. But he says, look, if you have a partner who doesn't believe but wants to stay, don't divorce. Let him stay. You say, but wait a minute. Won't I get defiled? Won't this union defile me? Well, let's find out. Look at verse 14. Very interesting. For the unbelieving husband is sanctified by the wife, and the unbelieving wife is sanctified by the husband. Now, wait a minute here. You know something, folks. Not only is the believer not contaminated, but what happens? The very opposite. You say, well, will I be defiled by the unbeliever? No, he'll be sanctified by you. Fantastic. Instead of a Christian being defiled or made unholy, the unbeliever is actually made holy. Sometimes I ask a person, I say, do you come from a Christian home? No, I'm the only Christian there. Do you know how many Christians it takes to make a Christian home? One Christian. I say, what do you mean? Everybody else in the house is sanctified by your presence. Did you know that? You say, John, what do you mean by sanctified? That's a very strong word. I know it's a strong word. Sanctified means set apart. holy. You say, but what's it saying here? Well, it isn't saying that the guy is automatically converted. It's not saying if a husband doesn't believe, he's saved anyway, just because he's married to a Christian. No. No, it isn't saying that, and it isn't saying an unbelieving wife is saved automatically just because she's married to a Christian husband. Well, what does the word sanctified mean? Well, this is what we call matrimonial sanctification. And what do you mean by that? Well, that's just a term to distinguish it from spiritual and personal sanctification. You become set apart unto God and holy when you believe in Christ. But just having been in a home or living in a home where somebody is a Christian has a sanctifying influence. Paul doesn't mean that the unbeliever is automatically made a Christian by marriage, but what he does mean is that the marriage is benefited and that everybody in the house reaps the benefit. For example, two people when they get married become what? One. If God blesses one of that one, then the other one is going to get some of the spillover, right? That's all he's saying. Hey, if you're a non-Christian and you've got a Christian mate, you ought to thank God, because your home is the recipient of the blessings of God. God pours out grace and mercy on that home, and just because you happen to be connected to that partner, you are the recipient of those things. Short of salvation, but nevertheless far superior to living in a totally pagan home. Marriage to a Christian creates a relationship to God for the non-Christian, though while it is short of salvation, it is far superior to pagan life. Listen, one Christian in a home makes a Christian home and graces that entire home. A gal came to me and she said, you know, that message was just what I needed to hear. She said, I never understood that. You know, she said, we had in our entire home, mom, dad, all the kids, just one Christian, grandma. Grandma used to talk about Christ. Everybody thought, oh, grandma, cool it, you know. All three. Nobody wanted to listen. And you know what happened? In the years that have passed, 3 out of the 4 children have come to Jesus Christ, and all of them, she said, go back to the influence of grandma. You see, that kind of grace extended to the home through that one individual blessed of God will radiate to those who touch that life. Do you remember a conversation Abraham had with God in Genesis 18? Abraham said, God, if I could find 50 righteous people in Sodom, would you spare the whole city? God said, yeah. Abraham came back and said, if I could find 45, would you spare the city? Yep. 20? Yep. God, if I could find 10, would you spare the city? Yeah. Couldn't find 10, could he? But you know something? 10 righteous people could have been the means of the blessing of a whole city of people. Why? Because just being around God's people means you are the recipient of some of His sanctifying blessing. You know, you may be in a home where there's only one Christian, and you know something? You are the beneficiary of the blessing of God upon that one person's life. Because you see, God sees mom and dad as one, and God sees mom and dad and kids as one unit, doesn't He? And He cannot pour blessing on one independent of the rest, because in His eyes they are inextricably linked together. You know, if you're not a Christian, but your partner is, you ought to really thank God that you live in a home where God is at work, because you are the beneficiary. You know, it's like when your wife gets a huge inheritance and you have nothing to do with it. You aren't even related to the people, but man, do you cash in. It's the same thing. You're not even related to God, but you're cashing in on the benefits that He's pouring out on her. It's a blessed thing for an unbeliever to be married to a Christian. Let it stay that way. Christian, if your partner wants to stay, let him stay and sense the blessing of God. Who knows? But what that sanctifying matrimonial grace might lead to saving grace, right? Now, Paul goes a step further. Kind of supporting his point, he gives a little argument in reverse here. He says, else were your children unclean, but now are they holy. He's saying, if you were defiled by an unbeliever, then your children would be products who were defiled, right? And apparently that's what some of the Corinthians are saying. You know, man, my husband is not saved. We've got to stop all sex relations. You know, we might have a half-breed. That's right. A half-Christian, half-pagan child. See? Or what are we going to, you know, we have, my husband's not a Christian. I can't subject my children to that pagan influence. Wait a minute. They'll be defiled. No, no. He says, look, here's a simple fact. Paul lays it down. Now are your children what? Holy. Your children, same word as sanctified. It should be translated the same as the earlier, sanctified. Your children are sanctified by the same grace, short of salvation, but nevertheless a kind of gracious life, and the blessing of God is attendant on them. And if it's true that your children are sanctified and not unclean, then his reasoning goes backwards. It's true also that your spouse is also sanctified. Don't worry about being in a pagan home from that standpoint. If you're the only Christian there, God says, that's a Christian home. If you're the only Christian there, God will pour out his blessing on you. And rather than you being defiled, they will be sanctified, both your spouse and your children. And pray to God that someday that matrimonial sanctification will lead to gracious and total sanctification when you put your faith in Jesus Christ. So if you're married to an unbeliever and they want to stay, let them stay. Let them stay. Because that's to their benefit. Fourth group. And this will pick up everybody that hasn't been covered. Those married to unbelievers who want to go. Some of you have that problem. You got an unbelieving partner and he can't stand your Christianity and he wants out. Verse 15. But if the unbelieving depart, fight him. Is that what it say? Don't let him go. Who will give him the gospel? Is that what it say? It says what? Let him go. You say, John, don't talk to me. Call up heaven, you know. It's right there. If the unbelieving depart, let him go. In other words, this is where the unbeliever initiates the divorce. Let him go. Don't fight the divorce. Don't go to court and fight the, just let it go. If he wants out, let him go. The word depart refers again to divorce. It is a technical term for divorce. The unbeliever divorced the believer and the believer is told, let him go. Don't fight it. You say, don't fight it, but what happens to me when he's gone? I'm stuck for life. There's no adultery and I can't handle that. No, you're not stuck for life. Look at verse 15. If the unbelieving depart, let him depart. A brother or a sister is not under what? Bondage in such cases. Do you know what? You are what? Free. Free from what? From bondage. The bondage of what? The only bondage that marriage has reference to. The bond of marriage. You're free. Free to what? Free to remarry. That's what he's saying. You are free to remarry. You are no longer under bondage. And the word bondage is the word that's used in Romans 7:2 when it talks about marriage being bound by the law to a husband. Marriage is bondage in Paul's vocabulary. And here he's saying you are free from that marriage. You say, yes, but my, you certainly couldn't remarry. Why? Doesn't say that. When God wants to say you can't remarry, he says it. Verse 11, if she departs out of a Christian marriage, she must remain what? Unmarried. But here, if the unbeliever departs and he gets the divorce, a brother or a sister is not under bondage in such cases. So the marriage is ended. You see, desertion is like adultery in its effect. It disrupts the tie. Don't fight it. Let him go. Why? You say, why let him go? Because God has called us to peace. You know, one of the benefits of being a Christian is to have a peaceful life. The peace of God. A gracious life. And you know that there's nothing that God needs less than constant fighting, tension, frustration, and turmoil in a home. A fighting, angry, quarreling home is not God's objective. Nor, people, is marriage primarily a foundation for evangelism. Well, I'm going to hang on to that guy until he gets saved. You know, you'll just drive him right out. He wants to go, let him go. Let him leave rejecting Christianity, not hating you. But there's going to be one objection, because some conscientious Christian is going to say, now listen to me.

0: homes in which to save people. He doesn't really need that. He can do it without it. Let him go. Marriage is not primarily an instrument of evangelism. And to cling to a marriage which the unsaved is determined to end will only lead to terrible tension. It is God who saves. Paul answers the question, doesn't he? What if you're single? Is that good? Good. Be single. God's given you a gift. Be single. Use it for his glory. But if you burn, get married. Well, what if you're married to a Christian? What do? Stay married to him. Fulfill that marriage to the very limits physically and in every way. Well, what if you're married to an unbeliever who wants to stay? Let him stay and grace his life and the life of your children with your blessing that comes from God. Well, what if he wants to go? Let him go because God has called you to peace. But who'll witness to him? Don't worry about that. You have no idea that you're even the instrument. God knows, and God will do it in his way. But what is the upshot of all of this? I can only say it in closing like this. Whatever God has given you as your marital state, accept it as his will and maximize it for his glory. I could only think of one song when I was kind of wrapping my thoughts up. You know what it was? It was this. My life is yours, God. Here's my response. Have thine own way, Lord. Have thine own way. Thou art the potter. What? I am the clay. Mold me and make me after thy will. That's all. If you've chosen to make me single, that's good. If you've chosen that I should marry, that's good. If you've chosen that I should be married to an unbeliever who wants to stay, that's good. If you've chosen that I should marry and I'm married to an unbeliever who wants to go and he goes, that's good because I am free and maybe God has another for me. I don't know what God wants for you, but I know this, that his will is purposeful and will be fruitful as we abide in it. We're going to close in a minute with just prayer. But I want to say this. We assume when we teach the Word of God that the Spirit of God just sort of picks up the words and carries them to your heart and that he sort of does a planting work. We were out yesterday digging holes in the ground and sticking plants in. And I thought about the Holy Spirit, how he just takes the Word and plants it. And I know that he's done that in your life today. And maybe in response to what he's doing, you're feeling some things inside. And you're saying, you know, I want to say, God, your will, your will, your will. If you need to pray, seek counsel about that. Maybe you just say, hey, I'm one of those unbelievers who needs to get on in. I've sensed some of the grace that kind of flows around Christians, and I'd like to be a part of it. Whatever the need of your life, if you're willing to say to the Lord, you have your way with me, whatever you want, we'd love to help you, pray with you, get you going the right direction. Let God have his way in your life today, that he might bear the fruit that he wants to bear through you to his glory. Thank you, Father, for with clarity and practical insight instructing us. And we do pray that we would be obedient to your will in all things. And we'll praise you. In Jesus' name, amen.
1: You're listening to Grace to You, the Bible teaching ministry of John MacArthur. Today's lesson is part of John's series titled Restoring Marriage. Well, friend, clearly the topic of this study has provoked plenty of controversy in recent years, and it still does. We asked John what Christians should keep in mind in defending what Scripture says about marriage. And here's what John said.
2: Well, let's be honest. Marriage is not under attack anymore in the culture. The war is over. It's not under attack. It's been conquered. Marriage has been conquered in our culture. Marriage is not an issue. In fact, there's probably more disdain from the younger generation in this culture for marriage than there's ever been in the history of our country. They don't even consider marriage unless there's some maybe lingering traditional reason for it. Most people cohabitate with little regard for marriage. And then you've got homosexual marriage and all the chaos that that brings. So, you know, from the culture standpoint, the war is over and the anti-marriage forces won the war. The danger is that because this war is over, that the church

0: church becomes accepting of that defeat, when the church has to rise up and exalt God and exalt His Word, and that means to elevate marriage. The church, it seems to me, I don't know how long it's been that I haven't heard a sort of a mega church preacher say anything at all about marriage. In the first place, so many of their churches are filled with young people who aren't married, and other people who are divorced. Many of the young people that are in their churches are single, but they once were married, or they're living with somebody, or they were living with somebody. And there's this sense that we don't want to tamper with that because we're trying to win them over. We want to be, you know, this is more of this pragmatic approach to the church, which says we want you to like us, and so we don't want to offend you. And wow, if we start nailing immorality, sexual immorality, homosexuality, if we start elevating marriage and the sanctity and the beauty and the purity of marriage, we're going to drive the millennials and the young people away. But this is the opposite of what the church needs to do. It needs to rise up and proclaim God's design for marriage. The only hope for this culture is really families, godly families. They're the only hope for any kind of return to God, return to blessing for a nation. So that's why we're doing this series, Restoring Marriage.
1: That's right, friend. And to learn more about how to defend what Scripture says about marriage and to experience the blessing that comes from following God's design for marriage, this study will be a helpful resource. It's ideal not only for newlyweds, but also for couples who've been married for years. 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
2: 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Coming up in 90 minutes, it's Prophecy for Today. In 30 minutes, back to the Bible. 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

0: Do you wonder sometimes why certain chapters are in the Bible? If so, maybe Genesis 38's on your list. With humor and candor, our teacher, Dr. J. Vernon McGee, tells us that sometimes these passages can seem about as necessary as a fifth leg on a cow. Welcome to Through the Bible. I'm Steve Schwetz, your host. And stay with us, because really, all kidding aside, Dr. McGee explains that there are two very important reasons why Genesis 38 has been recorded in Scripture. With that in mind, let's listen to this brief introduction.
1: Many years ago, as a young minister, I made the statement that I would never read the 38th chapter of Genesis in public. I have followed that down through the years, but we will study the chapter. It's a sordid chapter, worst chapter in the Bible. And here is where somebody says, well, why is a chapter like this put in the Bible? It's just like some modern literature. Well, there's a great difference in this and some modern literature. This is put in as a warning, and it does not condone the sin. It condemns the sin. Modern literature and TV programs, they condone the new lifestyle. They actually recommend it. They approve it. But it is condemned here, and this reveals how far man can sink into sin.
0: Has Dr. McGee made you curious? It's going to be a great study. Before we get started, though, let's read a letter from a fellow Bible bus passenger who saw God's warnings in his life and responded in faith. And he writes, "Hello, my name is Wajib. I have three children. My wife and I run a small shop together. My mother is from Madura, and my father is Javanese. In the past, I was a Muslim, and my life was very messy. I had many bad habits, and I often felt ashamed because I couldn't change them. I began thinking about God because of a friend. He had studied at a Bible school in Batu. At first, I didn't believe him, and I didn't even like him. But I saw that he became a good and patient man. I wanted to be like him, but I couldn't change on my own. So I challenged God. I said, 'Jesus, if you are truly God, please give me a good job so my life can change.' 2 days later, a friend offered me a job. Little by little, I realized this was God answering my prayer. One Sunday, I followed a man carrying a thick Bible into a church. That's where I began to know God. The people welcomed me warmly, even after I told them I was a Muslim. They visited my home, and I learned more about God. When my family found out, they rejected me. With a heavy heart, I left Madura and settled in Batu. Even now, my wife is still Muslim. I listen to the program after work. Through it, I've come to understand who God really is. I've learned that God is good and that He loves us, even though sin has damaged human life. My prayer is that more Madurese people will come to know God and experience changed lives. I believe this program is a powerful way to bring hope and transformation." Well, that's quite a story. Thank God for His power to change lives when we're open to Him. Let's pray. Heavenly Father, thank You that when we were yet sinners, Jesus died for us so that we can have a relationship with You. Lord, we ask that many more will hear of Him and turn to You. In Jesus' name, amen. Let's dive into Genesis 38 on Through the Bible with Dr. J. Vernon McGee.
1: Now we come to this 38th chapter today. And very candidly, it reveals the sin of Judah. First of all, it leads me to say that the sons of Jacob were certainly not very much of a comfort to him. It looks as if all the sons were problem children, and I think they were, with the exception of Joseph and Benjamin. And of course, there was a great heartbreak connected with Joseph. And this reveals to us that Jacob did spend too much time in Padan Aram accumulating a fortune rather than teaching his children. And he was just a little bit different from Abraham. You'll remember that God said of Abraham, "For I know him, that he'll command his children and his household after him, and they shall keep the way of the Lord to do justice and judgment, that the Lord may bring upon Abraham that which he hath spoken of it." But old Jacob didn't do that, friends. He was so busy down there contending with Uncle Laban, he didn't have much time for those boys. And that was highly tragic, because each one of them seemed to have gotten involved in something that was very, very sinful. But why are we told about Judah here, especially at this juncture? Well, there's a twofold reason. I suggested last time one of the reasons is that these names that are here, we'll look at them in a moment, they happen to be in the genealogy of the Lord Jesus that opens the Gospel of Matthew, very frankly, reveals that he came down into the human family. It's a sinful line, but this is the way he came. And then there's another reason for this, especially at this time, because beginning in the next chapter, we go down to the land of Egypt, and Joseph goes ahead, as he very clearly detected from the fortuitous concurrence of circumstances in his life, that God had sent him down there to prepare the way for the coming down of the children of Israel. Not so much for a then famine, but to get them out, actually, of the land of Canaan from, actually, the abominable Canaanites into the seclusion of the land of Goshen down in Egypt. You see that had Jacob and his family continued on in the land of Canaan, they would have dropped down to the level of the Canaanites. We find that these people here are an abomination and were an abomination. And even when the children of Israel came into that land, why, they had a great influence upon them. And so God is getting his people down there. And this chapter certainly reveals the necessity for it. Now it's Judah. Judah is the kingly line, as we'll see later on. But notice Judah. And it came to pass at that time that Judah went down from his brethren and turned in to a certain Adullamite whose name was Hira. Now this is in chapter 38, verse 1. Notice this, and Judah saw there a daughter of a certain Canaanite whose name was Shua, and he took her and went in unto her. Now, this is the story of Judah. He went down to do business with a certain Adullamite, and when he got down there, he saw this Canaanitish woman. He had an affair with her, and she conceived and bare a son. He called his name Ur. And believe me, that's exactly what this man Judah had done. He'd erred, or he'd certainly sinned. And she conceived again and bare a son, and she called his name Onan. And she yet again conceived and bare a son, called his name Shelah. He was at Shezib when she bare him. And Judah took a wife for his firstborn, whose name was Tamar. And Tamar gets into the genealogy of Christ, by the way. And Judah's firstborn, was wicked in the sight of the Lord, and the Lord slew him. Now look at this family, just loaded with sin. And Judah said unto Onan, go in unto thy brother's wife, and marry her, and raise up seed to thy brother. And Onan knew that the seed should not be his. And so he didn't take her to wife, by the way. And the thing which he did displeased the Lord, wherefore he slew him also. Now this is certainly something that fits right into the present hour when there's such an emphasis on sex. Believe me, the sons of Jacob put an emphasis there also. Certainly Judah did, let's say that. We read then said Judah to Tamar, his daughter-in-law, remain a widow in thy father's house, tell Shelah, my son be grown, for, he said, lest peradventure he die also, as his brethren did. And Tamar went and dwelt in her father's house. Now that was the custom in that day, that when a man died, his brother was to marry her. And two of them, actually, they refused to do it, and they were smitten with death. Now Judah tells her to go into her father's house and wait. He has another son that's coming along. And now we read verse 12. And in process of time, the daughter of Shua, Judah's wife, died. And Judah was comforted and went up into his sheep shearers to Timnath, he and his friend Hira, the Adullamite. Now it was told Tamar, saying, behold, thy father-in-law goeth up to Timnath to shear his sheep. Apparently, this deal that Judah had of going up to see this Adullamite by the name of Hira was in connection with sheep, raising sheep, because now they have a tremendous flock together, and Judah goes up there to shear them. And Tamar, who had been waiting all this time, she came to the conclusion that Judah was not going to give Shelah as her husband, and she put her widow's garments off from her, covered her with a veil, wrapped herself, and sat in an open place, which is, by the way, the Timnath, for she saw that Shelah was grown, and she was not given unto him to wife. And this is, of course, the third son of Judah. Now, verse 15, when Judah saw her, he thought her to be a harlot, because she'd covered her face. You see, she'd taken off her widow's garments, and now she's dressed there, sitting by the wayside, her face covered, which was the custom of the harlots in that day. And he turned unto her, by the way, and said, "Go to, I pray thee, let me come in unto thee." Now, you see, he's propositioned the woman. This is Judah. And he'd done the same thing with her mother, a Canaanite. It's a very black picture, by the way. It's a very ugly story that we have here. And Judah saw her. He thought she was a harlot. So she saw an opportunity of taking advantage of him, and she did. And he said, "I'll send thee a kid from the flock." And she said, "Wilt thou give me a pledge till thou send it?" He said, "What pledge shall I give thee?" And she said, "Thy signet, thy bracelets, thy staff that's in thine hand." He gave it her and came in unto her, and she conceived by him. She arose and went away and laid by her veil from her and put on the garments of her widowhood. And Judah sent the kid by the hand of his friend, the Adullamite, to receive his pledge from the woman's hand, but he found her not. He came into the town. He said, "I'm looking for the harlot that's here." He asked the men of that place, saying, "Where is the harlot that was openly by the wayside?" They said, "There was no harlot in this place." Said, "We don't have one here." Verse 22, and he returned to Judah and said, "I cannot find her." And also the men of the place said that there was no harlot in this place. And Judah said, "Let her take it to her, lest we be ashamed. Behold, I sent this kid, and thou hast not found her." And it came to pass about 3 months after that it was told Judah, saying, "Tamar, thy daughter-in-law, hath played the harlot, and also, behold, she is with child by whoredom." And Judah said, "Bring her forth and let her be burnt." That's Judah. May I say to you, this is your double standard. God doesn't approve of these things, friend. It's here in his word, but this doesn't mean he approves of it. The very fact that it's here shows that he disapproves of it. This is not the way that he wanted his people to act. And they're acting just like the Canaanites, and he's going to have to get them down into the land of Egypt and segregate them there in the land of Goshen to get them away from this terrible influence that there was there. This reveals the necessity for that. Why, this thing's almost unspeakable that Judah is doing here. The fact of the matter is, he can see the sin in somebody else. Can't see it in himself. You remember, Nathan went in and told David a story about a fellow had a little ewe lamb, and a rich man with a lot of sheep took it away from him, killed a little ewe lamb. Believe me, David was just like Judah here. You could see sin in somebody else. David says, "We're going to get that man, and we're going to stone him to death because of that." He said, "I'd like to know where the man is." Nathan said, "You're the man." It's interesting, we see sin in other people that we ourselves can't see within our own being. This man's guilty. In fact, a double charge is against him, and this thing that he's done is unspeakable. It's his own daughter-in-law. And this is something that it's the custom there among the Canaanites. This is the way they live. We think today this sex revolution that we're having, and they talk about freedom of sex. Well, my friend, the heathen in the past all had the freedom of it. That's the reason they were heathen, and that's the reason that they lived as low as they did and finally were judged and removed from the scene. The Canaanites are gone. They disappeared. God judged. That ought to be a message to any person But a great many don't seem to get it, even Christians today. Man will say, well, I wonder why this is in the Bible. It's in the Bible to warn you and me, friends. It's in the Bible to let us know that God did not approve of it, and it'll explain why God is going to get them off down into the land of Egypt. Now, when she's brought before her father-in-law, why, notice what happens, verse 25. When she was brought forth, she sent to her father-in-law, saying, by the man whose these are, am I with child? And she said, discern, I pray thee, whose are these? The signet and bracelets and stuff. You know, when all of that was presented to old Judah, he was going to have her stoned. And she said, well, I'd like for you to know who the father of the child to be is. The one who owns this stuff I'm showing you, that's who it is. Judah looked at it, and he had to admit it was his. Verse 26, and Judah acknowledged them and said, she hath been more righteous than I, because that I gave her not to Shelah, my son, and he knew her again no more. This is something that was repulsive even to Judah. But this is the way the Canaanites acted. This is the way they lived. Don't you see that God's going to have to get his people out of that land and away from that? And may I just pause this moment to make this application, because these things happened unto them for examples unto us. Now, I hear a great deal today that if you're going to witness to this generation, and if you can communicate to them, you've got to get down to their level. I disagree with that. God's never used that method to witness. God's always, under any circumstances, asked his people to live on a very high and lofty plane. Now, I can well understand that somebody might have come along, one of these present-day theologians, have come along and said to Noah, now listen, brother Noah, you're spending all your time working here on this boat, and you ought not to be doing that. We're having a big party over here in Babylon tonight. They just got in a new shipment of marijuana, and we tonight are really going to blow our mind. We are all going to pass around the grass, and we're just going to have a high old time, and we're going to take a trip. And you don't need to build a boat to take a trip. We're going to give you a trip. Come on over. And Noah says, no, I'm not. Well, brother Noah, how you expect to reach all the hippies of Babylon? How are you going to reach the Babylonian beboppers unless you're willing to come down and communicate with them? Fact of the matter is, God never asked him to come down and communicate. God asked him to give his message. That's what we're asked to give today. And I'm firmly convinced that if God's people would stand firm, and especially these men today that are so afraid they'll lose the crowd, so afraid they'll not have an audience to speak to, and they do everything in the world to get a crowd to speak to, and some of them are having their problems. But God never asked us to compromise. God asked us to give the Word of God. I remember hearing years ago the story about Dr. Schofield over in North Carolina. He's invited over there to speak, and it was a rainy night, the first night he began, and there's a very small crowd there. And the pastor felt called upon to apologize to Dr. Schofield. He reached over and he said to him, I'm very sorry tonight. There's so few people here to hear a man like you. We just regret it very much. And Dr. Schofield, he said, well, my Lord only had 12 men to speak to, and since he only had 12 men and never complained, may I say, who is C.I. Schofield? He should complain about a small crowd anywhere. My friend, that's a lesson that this generation hasn't learned. We think it's got to be big, and there got to be a lot of people there, or God's not in it. Maybe God has just called us to witness in these days, but I have news for you. I believe that if the Word of God's given out, it'll have its effect. It will certainly bring results. And Judah went down, and he sure communicated to the Canaanites. He couldn't have got down more on their level than he did. And look what it did. It brought tragedy. Now we're told, verse 27, it came to pass in the time of her travail that, behold, twins were in her womb. Came to pass when she travailed, and the one put out his hand, the midwife took and bound upon his hand a scarlet thread, saying, this came out first. came to pass as he drew back his hand that, behold, his brother came out. And she said, How hast thou broken forth? This breach is upon thee. Therefore his name was called Phares. And afterward came out his brother that had the scarlet thread upon his head, and his name was called Zerah. Now, here are these names that we've looked at. And I'd like for you now to go with me over to the first book of the New Testament, and let's read here. The first chapter, second verse. Abraham begat Isaac. Isaac begat Jacob. And Jacob begat Judas and his brethren. And Judas begat Phares and Zerah of Tamar. And Phares begat Esrom, and Esrom begat Aram, and on down, Salmon begat Boaz of Rahab, and Boaz begat Obed of Ruth, and Obed begat Jesse, and Jesse begat David the king. And if you just follow it right on through, why, you find out here, and Jacob begat Joseph, the husband of Mary, of whom was born Jesus, who's called Christ. This is the line into which the Lord Jesus came, by the way. And this is an evidence of the fact that God must now get his people down into the land of Egypt. All right? We'll return then to the story of Joseph, because he's already down there. He didn't go down willingly, but he's down there. He was taken down, and we saw at the conclusion of chapter 37, the 36th verse, the Midianites sold him. That is, Joseph into Egypt unto Potiphar, an officer of Pharaoh's and captain of the guard. Now we're going to find out that Joseph is an altogether different kind of boy than Judah was. I always have felt that Joseph and Benjamin did a great deal of teaching and instruction and personal attention that the other 10 boys never did get. These were the only two that Jacob seemed to be interested in. Now, Joseph, because of the hatred and animosity of his brothers, he's been sold down into the land of Egypt in the house of Potiphar, and he happens to be a very important soldier. He's in the military. He had his office in the Pentagon of that day, and he's part of the brass. He's a prominent official, by the way. Now let me read chapter 39, verse 1. And Joseph was brought down to Egypt, and Potiphar, an officer of Pharaoh, captain of the guard, an Egyptian, bought him of the hands of the Ishmaelites, which had brought him down thither. Verse 2. And the Lord was with Joseph, and he was a prosperous man, and he was in the house of his master, the Egyptian. Now, that'll be as far as we can go today. But that leads me to call your attention to something here that's very important for us to know. First of all, we have no record of God appearing personally to Joseph. And yet, you see more evidence of the direction and leading of God in his life than any other person in the book of Genesis. God appeared to the other three patriarchs, but not to this man. Why? Well, it's not necessary, because the circumstances reveal a hand of God in his life. And right here at the very beginning, we see it. But yet, you see some terrible things happening to him. And God will be in all of that, by the way. But we'll have to pick that story up next time. Until then, may God richly bless you, my beloved.
0: Joseph's story isn't over yet, and there's so much more ahead as our study of Genesis continues. We hope that you'll keep hopping aboard as the Bible bus rolls along. Until then, stay connected. 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In Canada, Box 25325, London, Ontario, N6C, 6B1. 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This little detail really helps us keep the Bible bus running in the right direction. I'm Steve Schwetz, and I'll be right here saving a seat just for you.

0: Well, ride the Bible bus for 5 years and you'll be amazed at what God teaches you from His Word about what it means to believe on the Lord Jesus Christ and you will be saved. 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That's what we believe at Through the Bible.
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1: Hi, this is Ben Lowell, and this is Back to the Bible Canada with Dr. John Neufeld. We continue our series today, No Compromise. So let's turn in our Bibles to Galatians chapter 2, verses 17 to 21, as Dr. Neufeld brings us a message titled, Not Licensed to Sin.
2: Many people worry about a doctrine. It's the biblical doctrine that we're saved by grace alone, and that grace is communicated to us by faith alone. They worry that if we actually buy into that, it will lead to careless living, even downright sinful living. I mean, think about it. I mean, how do you get right with God? And the answer, there's nothing that you can do to get right with God. Something has to be done for you. Indeed, that thing was done when Christ suffered and died for you. He bore the anger of God for your sins, or your sins were thrown onto Christ, and he suffered in your place. And we call that the substitutionary atoning sacrifice of Jesus. It's a substitute. You should have been nailed to that cross for your crimes against God, your sins which are committed against an infinitely glorious God. They deserve an infinite punishment. But Jesus, the eternal Son of the Father, the sinless Lamb of God, suffered the wrath of God in your place. And you did nothing but watch him suffer and die for you, and you believed in him and entrusted your life to him. And consequently, by faith alone, you are declared righteous. Sins forgiven and clothed with the righteousness of Christ, meaning when God judges you, he will judge you on the basis not of your record, but on the basis of Christ's record. This has been called the great exchange, and it's a very good deal. Christ received your sins, and you received Christ's righteousness. You're justified by faith alone, and as Paul has already said in the passage we studied yesterday, that is Galatians 2 verse 16, justified by faith in Christ and not by works of the law. Well, if that's how we're made right with God, requiring no effort on our part, merely trusting Christ who kept the law on our behalf, then truly, there's nothing we can do outside of to believe. But, and this is the reason why so many people have trouble with this, they say, if that's true, won't that lead to sinful living? And indeed, we can point to examples of just that. See, in our day, we see many in the church who believe this doctrine and consequently live carelessly. I mean, my goodness, even among clergy who are charged with shepherding God's people in the ways of God, we find some of them involved in sexual sin. So how's that possible? And some might answer, well, they think it's a sin, all right, but they're counting on the cross, that Jesus suffered on the cross for their sins, so it's been removed from them, and consequently, they're not going to be eternally judged for that sin. That sin has fallen on Christ, and they reckon they'll escape judgment scot-free. They don't fear eternal damnation, for they assume that Christ was damned on their behalf. And that's not just true of clergy, it's also true of others. You know, if I can't earn my salvation, if everything is given to me apart from works, then works are out of the question. And it may be that a great many people are not as brazen as what I've just suggested. That is, they don't reason their way through it. They just don't take sin and righteousness with the degree of seriousness that it deserves. I mean, after all, and you hear this, well, Jesus has forgiven all my sins, past, present, and future. That's the worry of so many. Justification by faith alone makes it way too easy to live sinfully. But before we agree that it does, and I'm sure it does not, let's understand what Paul is saying. And indeed, I have no doubt that when the false teacher showed up in Galatia, that's exactly what they would have argued. And if I might bring the argument back into the present world, there are all manner of people who say we are saved by faith in Christ's work on our behalf. That is, we are justified by faith, but we're not, they say, justified by faith alone. It has to do with faith and works. Or anything short of that, they would argue, leads to unholy living. So let's remember what Paul has said. Here I'm reading the thesis of the book, and it's Galatians 2, 15 and 16. We ourselves are Jews by birth and not Gentile sinners, yet we know that a person is not justified by works of the law, but through faith in Jesus Christ. So we also have believed in Christ Jesus in order to be justified by faith in Christ and not by works of the law, because by works of the law, no one will be justified. The law, keeping the law, will not do one whit to make you more presentable before God. Paul could have quoted Isaiah here from the Old Testament, Isaiah 64, verse 6. We have all become like one who is unclean, and all our righteous deeds are like a polluted garment. We all fade like a leaf, and our iniquities like the wind takes us away. Yeah, the best of our deeds, our most holy moments, the most virtuous acts we undertake fall desperately short of God's righteous requirements. Our highest deeds are like a polluted garment, for our very best deeds also contain things like pride and unbelief. See, I love what one philosopher said. He said, even when people write works in which they eschew and despise clamoring for fame, yet even in those works they inscribe their own names. Think about it. Everything is polluted. We can't be justified by our works, for our works are always as a polluted garment. We need to see that. But what about sinful living that might result? Well, now Paul addresses this matter head on, and I'm reading our text today, and it's in Galatians 2, 17 to 21. But if in our endeavor to be justified in Christ, we too are found to be sinners, is Christ then a servant of sin? Certainly not. For if I rebuild what I tore down, I prove myself to be a transgressor. For through the law I died to the law so that I might live to God. I have been crucified with Christ. It is no longer I who live, but Christ who lives in me. And the life I now live in the flesh, I live by faith in the Son of God, who loved me and gave himself for me. I do not nullify the grace of God, for if righteousness were through the law, then Christ died for no purpose. Now, okay, that's a mouthful, but it's an important mouthful. So let's break this short paragraph into three sections. The first comes in the form of a question. That's in verse 17. The second is in the form of a statement, and that's in verses 18 and 19. And then the last section is in the form of a declaration that describes the status of every single man or woman who is justified by faith alone. So let's start with a question. Look at it again, verse 17. But if in our endeavor to be justified in Christ, we too are found to be sinners, is Christ then a servant of sin? Certainly not. See the question. If Christ has taken it upon himself to save us from our sins apart from anything we do or contribute to our salvation, if this is what he has done and what he has accomplished, is then Christ a servant of sin? He saved us from our sins before we had done anything. Does Jesus not think that if you save people on that basis, they're going to keep on sinning just the way they have before? And every time you find someone living in gross sin after their salvation, and then they say, well, you know, Christians aren't perfect, we're just forgiven, isn't Jesus himself to blame for that attitude? Notice Paul's answer. The Greek is meganoito. It is the strongest way in the Greek language that you can say no. Kind of like in our language saying, no chance, fat chance, never going to happen. It's utterly emphatic. And so if you believe that justification by faith allows you to live without taking sin seriously, well, you haven't understood the doctrine at all. Jesus never, never, never promotes sin. Instead, he promotes the opposite. He promotes holiness. He promotes the fruit of the Spirit, love, joy, peace, patience, kindness, goodness, so forth. He promotes living selflessly. He promotes a lifestyle that first glorifies God and lives for the good of the other. He promotes sacrificial living, not self-indulgent living. Don't you know who Jesus is? Well, having established that, the life of Jesus leads to holiness and not to unholiness, which is what we would expect. Let's now then come to the statement that follows, and that's found in verses 18 and 19. Paul writes, "For if I rebuild what I tore down, I prove myself to be a transgressor, for through the law I died to the law so that I might live to God." Now we might ask, Paul, I don't understand. What is it that you tore down? And the answer is that Paul tore down the law as a means of justification. We're not made righteous by law keeping, says Paul, and in the future we'll make the point that the law brings an awareness of sin, but it doesn't stop the sin. You can't whip yourself by the law day and night and therefore end the practice of sinning. See, this is the nature of the human condition. So Paul says, I tore down the law as a means of righteousness, but I didn't tear down the necessity of righteousness. But if I try to rebuild the law as a safeguard against sinning, if I try to do that, I'll prove myself to be a transgressor. I'll prove that it doesn't work. The law won't keep me from sin. Indeed, the law will only excite my sinful nature further. Law-keeping or attempting to keep the law as a means of holiness just doesn't work. So this is the key. No one gets justified by the law. The law is powerless to accomplish holy living. It only leads to more and more sin.
1: 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She opened her New Testament and everything changed. She said, Back to the Bible Canada is a staple in my life because how it has helped me grow in my faith and has given me a sound understanding of Scripture. Well, stories like this are why we do what we do. Unlike a local church, we don't see you after the service. 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
2: Well, now we've identified the problem. 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That must be absolutely plain. Listen carefully to 1 Thessalonians 4, 3-5. For this is the will of God, your sanctification, that you abstain from sexual immorality, that each one of you know how to control his own body in holiness and honor, not in the passion of lust, like the Gentiles who do not know God. See, the reason I like this verse is because I'm aware that there are a great many people who struggle with the will of God in their lives. Does God want me to marry Sally or Susie, or to marry at all? Should I become a physician or a plumber? Should I live in Canada or in Jamaica? Should I get involved in my church's mission project or not? You see, so many people struggle with this kind of a thing, so much so that when they think of the will of God, that's what they think about. Now, I, for one, for whatever it might be worth, I, for one, take Augustine's advice. Love God with all your heart, soul, mind, and strength, and then do whatever you want. You're free if you always choose for the glory of God. Go ahead, be a plumber. Go ahead, marry Sally, who herself loves God. Live where you want and commit yourself to serving God, so forth. And if you want to know the will of God, ready? Here it comes. God's will for your life is your sanctification, or to put it in everyday language, God's will for your life is that you are growing in holiness. If you choose to join the missions team going out to provide medical care for people in, you know, poor countries or building churches, and you're not growing in holiness, hear me, you're out of the will of God. It doesn't matter what you do if you're not growing in sanctification. And 1 Thessalonians, Paul specifically mentions to be free from any hint of sexual immorality. And all that to say, you know, Paul in Galatians has been arguing that as important as it is to be holy, keeping the law doesn't get us there. Law-keeping has no power to tame the ravaging power of sin. And that needs to be remembered by the person who says that the doctrine of justification by faith alone leads to careless living. See, we might say, no, for trusting in Christ can't lead to that. And furthermore, attempting to whip ourselves by the law can't lead to holy living either. And that leads us to the declaration. And what a glorious declaration it is. It's found in verses 19 to 21. For through the law I died to the law, so that I might live to God. I have been crucified with Christ. It is no longer I who live, but Christ who lives in me. And the life I now live in the flesh, I live by faith in the Son of God who loved me and gave himself for me. I do not nullify the grace of God, for if righteousness were through the law, then Christ died for no purpose. So let's start with a statement that through the law, Paul says that he, along with every other Christian, died to the law. Please remember, and remember that when Paul speaks of the law, he can speak of it in a number of different ways. He will say, and here's an example of Romans 7, that in his inner man, he delights in the law. And he means there that the moral or the law expressed in the Ten Commandments, that is his delight. But Paul will sometimes use the word law in a different way. So how is he using the word law in Galatians? And the obvious answer is that in the context of this book, law in Galatians means law works, as opposed to salvation by grace alone. Law means attempting to earn your salvation by your own efforts to please God. Paul says that the written law of God, culminating in the Ten Commandments, has taught him that he has died to human efforts as a means of pleasing God. The law teaches him he's powerless to please God. Okay, by the law, he has died to the law, meaning the law of effort-based righteousness. I quit trying. It's futile. You see that? Once you realize this something doesn't work, you should stop repeating the same formula of failure. It just doesn't work. Some of us just don't understand that. No matter how hard you try, you can't please God through your efforts. So let's go to verse 20. It's a verse that many of us have memorized. I have been crucified with Christ, it says. So what does that mean? It means that we have embraced Christ's sacrifice for our sins. We have embraced his offer of forgiveness and reconciliation with God that comes from the cross. However, once we have believed, our sin-loving rebellion against God was nailed to the cross. Believing theologians call this union with Christ. We, at the point of believing, are united with Christ. And so Christ's death on the cross is our death. That is, our old sinful nature was nailed to Christ's cross, and it died alongside of Jesus. Now, we can't do this, but Christ's cross did this for us. And we trust that we, in an act of faith, not only do we trust that our sins are forgiven, but we trust that our old self was nailed to Christ's cross. You see, it's not just a miracle that our sins are forgiven. It's also a miracle that we've been given a new heart. And the heart of stone, this unresponsive heart to God, that's been taken from us, and it's been replaced by a God-loving, righteous, desiring heart. Biblically, this is a miracle, and it's called the miracle of regeneration. It works as follows. Yeah, it is true that even after we're crucified with Christ, our flesh, these habitual learned patterns of continual rebellion is still there, and it will be there until the time of our physical death. But while that is true, there is another truth as well. A spiritual life has been birthed in us. In our innermost being, all who believe in Christ are crucified with Christ. We have been born again. Look now what Paul says in verse 20. I have been crucified with Christ. It is no longer I who live. Christ lives in me. You know, I already mentioned the idea of the great exchange. Christ took my record of debt in rebellion against God, and he suffered in my place. I took Christ's record of perfect righteousness upon myself, so that I am now judged by Christ's righteousness and not my own. That is called the great exchange, and as I've said before, it's a very good deal. Now, we look at another great exchange. My sinful self was nailed to Christ's cross, and it was removed from me. And then Christ's righteous life lives in me. So see that two things have happened. The first, Christ died for me. That's a forensic or legal declaration. I am free from sin. The second is that I've been crucified with Christ, so that the life of Christ now lives in me. That's not a legal declaration. That's an experiential reality. I sense the Christ alive in me. I sense his righteous impulse guiding me through my life in the decisions I make, in the things that I love and the things that I hate, and the things that now motivate me. It's not me. It's Christ alive in me. I have come to believe, and that's what's occurred. It's an experiential reality. And so we come to the last part of verse 20. Look at it. and the life I now live in the flesh, I live by faith in the Son of God who loved me and gave himself for me. Yeah? You know, we have been arguing for justification by faith alone, but it turns out that the life I now live in my earthly body on this side of eternity is not the same life I used

0: efforts, I would nullify the grace of God. That is, if I acted on my efforts in law keeping, I would shine the spotlight on myself and my efforts. But if I put the spotlight on what Christ is doing, both for me and in me, well then, I would showcase grace, God's undeserved kindness in my life. And that brings me back to where we began. Justification by faith does not lead to careless living. Justification by faith introduces us to the life of Christ living in me. And that is the life of holiness. Justification by faith leads to holiness. So then, the glory does not go to me, does it? It goes to God.
1: Thanks, John. Let me ask you to break something down for us again. What's the difference between justification as a legal thing versus something you actually live out?
0: Yeah, that's the experience of sanctification, which is, of course, happening in our own hearts. The difference is justification has nothing to do with feelings nor what we've accomplished. It's a legal standing. It's having been to God's barroom of justice, if you will, and having heard the Father, because of what the Son has accomplished on our behalf, bang down his gavel and say, not guilty, exonerated. And it's because God has stated so, we know it is so. It has nothing to do with my internal condition. I don't grow in my justification. It's a binary thing. It's all in. And so I have become justified because of what God has done for me. That is my confidence. That is my hope.
1: Thanks so much, John. And remember to join us again tomorrow as we continue our series, No Compromise, right here on Back to the Bible Canada, where we teach the Bible.

0: 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Well, Back to the Bible Canada is not our story, it is His. 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
1: Somewhere around third grade, I received my very first allowance. I couldn't believe it. My mother, a Scottish Presbyterian, doling out free money. I thought she'd lost her mind. I discovered quickly that there were chores attached and that if I wanted the cash, I'd have to listen right there in the kitchen to a little talk that she'd prepared. And so this little ADHD kid tried my best to sit still, and she offered me all the financial advice I would ever need. It was firmly rooted in the Bible's book of Proverbs, and though this is not an exact transcript, it came in the form of an acronym for the little candies that I liked called Smarties. It sounded something like this. S, say thanks whenever you get some money. All that we have is from God. It's on loan. Be grateful. And stop eating all the cookie dough. It'll ruin your supper. The M, money. Money will serve you well. Just make sure you don't serve it. Money is a good reward for hard work. Proverbs 10:4 says lazy hands make a man poor, but diligent hands bring wealth. Son, listen when I'm talking to you, or there will be no cookies for you. A, always give the first of it back to God. 10% is a great place to start. Proverbs 3:9 says, honor God with everything you own. Give Him the first and the best. Then,

0: Be generous to the poor, too. Proverbs 28:27, those who give to the poor will lack nothing. Give generously and you'll have friends. Proverbs 19:5 tells us wealth brings many friends. I don't remember all these Bible verses. I looked them up later. And she said, don't forget to smile when you drop money in the offering plate. It's fun to shock people. The R, remember that borrowing money is like wetting the bed. It feels good for a very short period of time. Stay out of debt and quit staring out the window. Focus. Come on. The T, The Tortoise and the Hare is a book about finances. Don't run after get-rich-quick schemes. Go slow and steady, and you'll be surprised at the ending. Proverbs 13:11 says, dishonest money dwindles away, but he who gathers money little by little makes it grow. I, if you can't afford the donut, leave it on the shelf. If you don't have 10 cents for one of those huge ice cream cones, come home and raid the refrigerator. But not right now. For Pete's sake, back away from the cookie dough, son, and listen up. E, enjoy things without owning them. We can't afford a motorcycle, but Philip Dawson has one. Tomorrow you can take him some cookies. S, saving money is like dessert. Wait for the benefits. You'll be glad you did. You may go now. Be a good boy. And that's how Mom spelled Smarties. Recently, I managed to lose a significant amount of money that we had invested. I may have to put off retirement until the age of 112. But I sat down and wrote these words, thank you, Lord, for this difficult season. For too long, many of us have sacrificed at the altar of stuff, and it's cost us our families and our marriages and our peace. We turned our eyes from the giver to the gifts. We chased what we didn't have, forgetting to be grateful for what you gave us. May we store up treasure in heaven where it won't rust and fade, need insurance, a facelift, or a makeover. Thank you, God. Amen. I'm glad for lessons learned in the kitchen years ago. That night I prepared for bed and the dog was showing an unusual interest in my pant leg. And my mother started to laugh. She said, you put cookie dough in your pocket, didn't you?
1: 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Laugh Again, truth bringing laughter to life.
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0: Hi, this is Dr. John Neufeld, and this is Back to the Bible Canada's Bible Minute. Psalm 20, verse 7 says, "Some trust in chariots and some in horses, but we trust in the name of the Lord our God." These are the words of David and his officers as they faced the Ammonites and the Arameans in battle. These enemies came against David and his men with vast numbers of horses and chariots, and we read about it in 2 Samuel chapter 10, verses 6 to 8. According to Deuteronomy 17, verse 16, David was not to multiply horses for himself. Those who came against him with cavalry and chariots must have felt very confident, but David saw that God was more than a match for all his enemies, and in him, he trusted with implicit confidence. 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

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Coming up in 30 minutes, Haven Ministries. 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

warm welcome to our program, Prophecy for Today, where we study biblical prophecy and its application to our daily life. It's a wonderful day to worship God. I'm William Steves. Let's pray. Dear Heavenly Father, how we praise you for your kindness to us. You continually pour out new blessings and shower us with grace. We pray you would help us to grow as we hear the proclamation of your word today. And it's in Jesus' name we pray. Amen.

Maranatha, friends, the Lord is coming. Ezekiel 2:3-5. And he said unto me, Son of man, I send thee to the children of Israel, to a rebellious nation that hath rebelled against me. They and their fathers have transgressed against me, even unto this very day. For they are impudent children, and stiff-hearted. I do send thee unto them, and thou shalt say unto them, Thus saith the Lord God. And they, whether they will hear, or whether they will forbear, for they are a rebellious house, yet shall know that there hath been a prophet among them. As God sends Ezekiel to the Israelites, he tells Ezekiel that the people will likely not hear the word of the Lord. So why should Ezekiel go? God sends him nevertheless, because he wants them to have no excuse. Scripture says in Romans 1 that the truth of God is revealed to every man. And we likewise are called to proclaim God's truth, not just so people will repent, though we hope and pray to that end, but so that they will be held inexcusable before the judgment of God. Do not lose heart. Although your ministry may seem stifled, nevertheless God is still on the throne, and he is in control as we go and proclaim his truth. Today's letter comes from Newfoundland. Our listener writes, Thank you for the gospel standards. I love reading them. I continue in prayer for you. Thank you, listener, for your kind words and needful prayers. We are excited to hear that our ministry is a blessing to you. You are listening to Prophecy for Today. I'm William Steves. The June edition of the Gospel Standard is available upon request. 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
1: Shall we pray? Father, I bow before thee today and pray for those who are not well, those who are mourning the loss of loved ones, those who are aged, those who are lonely, the widows and the widowers, young people today. I pray for homes and marriages. I pray now, Father, for the many who are not saved, many who hope to be saved, many who think that they're saved but are still lost. Lord, I pray for old-fashioned conviction of sin and repentance unto salvation. In Jesus' name, amen. We're thinking of Matthew 24 and the different signs that are mentioned there relating to the coming of our Lord. In Matthew 24:9, Jesus says, "They shall deliver you up to be afflicted, and shall kill you, and ye shall be hated of all nations for my name's sake." There will be desecration. To desecrate something is to treat a holy thing in an unholy way. The holy people of God will be treated in an unholy way. There will be widespread persecution of the redeemed that will exceed all other persecutions. The phrase "deliver you up" is a technical term meaning to arrest. During the tribulation, true believers will be arrested, afflicted, and murdered because they identify with the Lord Jesus Christ. And you know, even today, Christians are really being put in jail and persecuted. We have our missionary in Nepal. Nepal is one of the few countries of the world that is determined to keep Christianity out. Well, praise God, there's a church there that we support. And many of those Christians are now in jail. Many of them are going to be arrested very soon. There's great suffering. And my, what a time they're having. But we pray for that church every day. And we pray for Christians everywhere. I read the other day that Christians in China are really being persecuted now, that there's an uprising there. Will you say, how is it possible for believers to be persecuted during the end times if they are raptured before the tribulation? Well, after the church is raptured, God will send two prophets to proclaim the truth. Revelation 11. They will be murdered, verse 7, but they will rise from the dead, verse 11. Their resurrection will win some people over to Christ. It is those people who will be the objects of persecution from the Jews and the world. They will be delivered up to synagogues. That isn't a remote possibility, because there are many synagogues in Israel now. So believers will be persecuted by Jews and Gentiles. But at the end, God will purge out those rebels from the land. Now the world will treat God's holy people shamefully. There will be no place to hide, because believers will be hated by all nations. The world hates Christ today. You know, friends, the world today, that is the world system, is the same kind of a world that persecuted Jesus. The world still hates Jesus. Oh, they want to be religious. And they can be religious and still live in their sin. They can be religious and commit adultery and live in common law. Oh, yes, they can be religious and cheat and lie and steal. Oh, yes, they can be religious and still be in their sin. But they hate Christ. And they hate the gospel. Revelation 6:9 says, "When Christ had opened the fifth seal, I saw under the altar the souls of them that were slain for the word of God and for the testimony which they held." The altar represents a place of atonement, so the people under it were saved. From the context, they learned that they had been massacred during the tribulation. Verse 10 says, "They cried with a loud voice, saying, How long, O Lord, holy and true, dost thou not judge and avenge our blood on them that dwell on the earth? And white robes were given unto every one of them. And it was said unto them that they should rest yet for a little season, until their fellow servants also and their brethren that should be killed as they were should be fulfilled. The Lord responded that their blood wouldn't be avenged until all the other saints that were going to die during the tribulation were killed." Revelation 7:9 says, "Lo, a great multitude, which no man could number, of all nations and kindreds and peoples and tongues, stood before the throne and before the Lamb, clothed with white robes and palms in their hands, and cried with a loud voice, saying, Salvation to our God, who sitteth upon the throne, and unto the Lamb." Who are these people? Notice verse 14, Revelation 7. These are they who came out of the great tribulation and have washed their robes and made them white in the blood of the Lamb. How did they get out of the tribulation? They were no doubt martyred for the sake of the Savior. You know, we shouldn't be afraid to suffer a little for the Lord. That's what life is really all about. We're so afraid of suffering for the Lord. You know, we go out in the street every Tuesday night and give out gospel tracts and try to talk to people about the Lord and point them to Calvary's cross. My, the opposition. The opposition. I went into one yard where a man was cutting wood and he just about threw me out. He said, I have my religion. Yes, and I said, your religion will send you to hell. Religion will not save. And so we talked after that for quite a while. Oh, people hate the Lord. People hate Christ. People hate salvation. People hate the cross work of Christ. But it's so wonderful to know that that's the only way we can be saved. That's the only way to get to heaven. And friend, today, if you're not saved, you're lost. If you're not a friend of God, you're an enemy of God. You're a sinner before the Lord. And I want to encourage you today to believe that Jesus died for you in your stead and shed his blood. And he waits to save to the uttermost all who come to him by faith. We'd love to hear from you.
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0: 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At 10 o'clock this morning, focus on the family. 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
1: It's getting to that season again. Political ads on the TV. So often there's that deep voice calling out the flaws of the opponent, trying to sway us to vote one way or the other. But now some candidates have a new tool for the toolbox: artificial intelligence.

0: It's a new trend in politics. AI-generated deepfake videos authorized by the campaigns. They make candidates look better and opponents look worse. These synthetically created videos are lifelike and at times comical, putting candidates in unlikely scenarios that some viewers, unfortunately, don't realize are fabricated. Dozens of states already have laws on the books prohibiting election-related deepfakes, but it's hard to enforce those laws for various reasons. Officials are getting concerned. Social media is adding more fuel to the fire. And at a time when it's getting harder to discern truth, we need to ask the Lord for the wisdom He promises to give us. Welcome to Haven Today. I'm David Wolin, sharing the great story that's all about Jesus. We're in a series called Jesus Through the Eyes of John. What would it have been like, do you think, to see Jesus with your own eyes, hear His voice with your own ears, live around Him, not only in the public moments, but day-to-day, life-on-life? Those who knew Jesus like that would today be the best sources to tell us what Jesus was really like, what He really said and did. And that is precisely what we have in the Bible. In unique ways, Matthew, Mark, Luke, and John each testify through first-person testimony and witness that what we read about in the pages of Scripture really did happen in history. And among those four Gospels, John is unique. John was the youngest disciple, and among all the rest, he's the one who lived the longest. So by far, he's the one with the longest lifespan, the most years to come to know Jesus and to share the truth of the Savior he knew face to face with us. And today we'll be jumping back in. We'll be in John chapter 8, and we'll be hearing one of the great statements Jesus makes about himself. It's the statement, actually, that inspired the title of the new animated feature film, Light of the World. It was created with the same kind of 2D animation that Disney made famous in the 90s, but what really stands out most is how faithfully this film portrays the life of Christ through the eyes of that youngest disciple, John. Just listen and enjoy this short little scene that depicts Christ's triumphal entry into Jerusalem. Jesus!
1: My legs. His power and love know no bounds.
2: He fixed my stall. It was adequate.
3: Jesus, my boy!
0: A compilation of voices, sound effects, and music from the new animated feature film, Light of the World. This is engaging for all ages. I was amazed at how many stories from Scripture, from the Gospels, were woven throughout this movie. Producer Brennan McPherson told me it was like a Rubik's Cube trying to weave the stories together to give viewers a better understanding of the flow of the story. And director John Schaefer says they were trying to keep their audience in mind.
4: When we made this movie, the vision we had was we were not making this for a Christian audience. Mm. We were making this for third world audience, people who have no concept of the Bible, no concept of Jesus. And that's why we went from that narrative approach.
0: That's John Schaefer, the director of Light of the World, the feature film that we have as our thanks for your gift to help us reach our fiscal year-end goal. The film features a clear gospel message and an invitation to receive Christ as Savior. This DVD is our way of saying thank you during this very crucial moment in Haven's financial year. And we've been hearing from so many listeners who are wanting to help Haven reach this goal and are excited to get the DVD. 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And so likewise today, would you pray about how the Lord might be asking you to come alongside Haven through a gift? You can give us a call at 865-HAVEN and make that gift. 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And now bringing us into the text of the Gospel of John, here's Rend Collective and John 16:33.

Rend Collective and a call to persevere through every trial in this life. These words of Jesus in John 16:33. Take heart, I have overcome the world. This is Haven Today. I'm David Wolin. Jesus famously called his disciples, saying, "Come, follow me." Now, today, if someone asked you to follow them, how would you interpret that request? What does it mean to follow someone? Well, some of us think instantly of social media, right? That's what you do on Instagram or X or LinkedIn. You follow other people. But not one at a time. It's dozens, if not hundreds at a time and all at once. And yet, all that means is if they post something, you might see it in your feed. Obviously, no social media in the first century, but still, this invitation to follow Jesus, clearly it meant more than simply incorporating some of Jesus into their existing lives. First century discipleship was all in. It meant leaving your fishing nets and boat behind. It meant leaving your profession as a tax collector in Matthew's case. But for all the disciples of Jesus, it meant leaving everything behind to literally follow Jesus. Wherever he walked, they walked. Where he slept, they slept. Every time Jesus taught the crowds, they were listening. The miracles they witnessed, nearly all of them. And Jesus entrusted them with the task of going out and preaching and sharing the good news of the kingdom of God. And these disciples had tied their lot to Jesus. By the end of his ministry, they had come to believe that Jesus was indeed the promised Son of David, the Messiah. And yet even still, their understanding of who Jesus truly was, that needed to be almost constantly refined and revised. And I hope at some level we can all say that about ourselves, because there is always more to learn from and to learn about Jesus. And today I want to draw our attention to two incredible claims that Jesus made about himself. Both of these happened during the same feast in Jerusalem. We'll give most of our attention to the second claim, but we'll start with the first because it sets the context. So here's the setting. Jesus is in the temple in Jerusalem. It's in the midst of the Feast of Tabernacles. This is John 7, verses 37 and 38. On the last day of the feast, the great day, Jesus stood up and cried out, "If anyone thirsts, let him come to me and drink. Whoever believes in me, as the scripture has said, out of his heart will flow rivers of living water." Here, Jesus is alluding to Isaiah 55, verse 1, where it says, "Come, everyone who thirsts, come to the waters." And then a couple verses down, "Incline your ear and come to me. Hear, that your soul may live, and I will make with you an everlasting covenant." Well, Jesus is saying, "I'm the one who has this living water to give." And Jesus is choosing this setting on purpose. It was about more than just a convenient moment to speak to a gathered crowd. No, in the Feast of Tabernacles, there were two great ceremonies. The first was the pouring out of water. It was the water ceremony. This was a solemn moment. So imagine what it would have sounded and felt like in that moment when, as John says, Jesus stood up and cried out. It's quite possible Jesus was interrupting the ceremony, or he could have spoken this immediately thereafter in a moment that everyone could hear. Jesus was not afraid of creating a spectacle. Hearing him, some of those in attendance were deeply moved, and they said, "This really is the prophet. This is the Christ." Now, still in the midst of the Feast of Tabernacles, we then turn to John 8, verse 12. The crowd is already buzzing with what Jesus has already said. And then came this second ceremony. This is the one called the illumination of the temple. Four great torches were lit. Ancient records describe those torches as being so tall that ladders had to be used to light them. The closest thing you and I have seen to this is probably during the Olympic Games, when that final torch is lit, a huge bowl of fire lifted up for all to see. And apparently, these torches in the temple were so tall and they generated so much light, they not only illuminated the temple, but much of Jerusalem.
And it was here we read, again, Jesus spoke to them, saying, I am the light of the world. Whoever follows me will not walk in darkness, but will have the light of life. Well, already the air was electric. Jesus had already interjected that he was the one with living water, and that that part of the feast was pointing to him. He had living water to give. Now Jesus says the light is pointing to him. Not only does he have living water to give, Jesus is also living light. And that is a huge statement, even bigger than it sounds to our ears. So, zooming out a little bit, John structures much of his gospel around a series of I am statements made by Jesus. And through these I am statements, Jesus is declaring his divine identity. I am is about as provocative as you can get in the ears of a Jewish audience. This is the name by which God told Moses to call him when Moses went before Pharaoh. Out of the burning bush, God had said to Moses, I am that I am. And now Jesus says, I am the light of the world. But what did Jesus intend for the Jews attending the Feast of Tabernacles to understand about his statement? Well, the imagery, and especially there in the context of this feast, which itself is recalling Israel's time in the wilderness, it would have reminded them of the pillar of fire in the wilderness. How, first, it had protected them, coming between them and Pharaoh and his army at the Red Sea, but then it would lead them to the Promised Land. And then centuries later, the Jews would sing to God in worship in Psalm 27, saying, The Lord is my light and my salvation. Whom shall I fear? The Lord is the stronghold of my life. Of whom shall I be afraid? And here we come to Isaiah chapter 60, verse 19, where it says, The sun shall no more be your light by day, nor for brightness shall the moon give you light, but the Lord will be your everlasting light, and God will be your glory. The Old Testament is overflowing with this imagery of light, and Jesus is saying to them, as well as to us today, follow me, and you will have this light of life, because Jesus himself is the light. And we're talking about more than physical light. We're talking about this expansively. It's the ability to see and perceive things as they truly are. We're talking about truth. We're talking about the holiness of God and even the Shekinah glory of God. On that note, as John was writing this gospel, I can't help but wonder if his mind, as he was writing this part, might have drifted back to the Mount of Transfiguration, which is an account that's not in John's gospel, but it is found in the other three gospels. And in all those places, they record John being present right there up on the high mountain where in Matthew 17 it says, He, Jesus, was transfigured before them, and his face shone like the sun, and his clothes became white as light. John there was seeing the visible glory revealed that had always belonged to the Son. It's more true of Jesus than we know that he is the light. And by contrast, this world of ours, this is not a place of light, but of darkness, and that's due to sin. We today live in a fallen world, and we're not only born into the darkness, we are ourselves born children of that darkness, but we don't realize that. Outside of Christ, even though our physical eyes are open and can see, Jesus says, we're blind and walking in the darkness. But praise God, Jesus entered our darkness. John starts his gospel stating, The light shines in the darkness, and the darkness has not overcome it. And that light is Jesus. He is the light of the world. And when you come to follow Jesus, you walk no longer in darkness, but in his light. And that light of Jesus is life-giving light. Just as plants rely on photosynthesis to live, and when a plant is cut off from access to light, it withers and dies, so also would we without the light of Christ. His light is life-giving. His light expels our darkness. And that's why when you come to Jesus, you're stepping into the light. By that light,
we can see the world for what it is. By that light, we're able to behold Christ with eyes of faith, and also we bring our sin into the light. Salvation begins with repentance, by bringing yourself, your own guilt and sin and shame into the light. And that's something that continues throughout the Christian life. In his first epistle, John writes to believers saying, "This is the message we have heard from him and proclaim to you, that God is light, and in him is no darkness at all. If we say we have fellowship with him while we walk in darkness, we lie and do not practice the truth." This is why following Jesus means you no longer dwell in the darkness. You no longer walk in the darkness. Instead, you live in the light. That doesn't mean that we never sin again. Clearly, that's not the case, because John continues in verse 8 and 9 of 1 John 1. "If we say we have no sin, we deceive ourselves, and the truth is not in us. If we confess our sins, he is faithful and just to forgive us our sins and to cleanse us from all unrighteousness." And this is what it means to continue to walk in the light as a Christian. When we do sin, which on this side of heaven we will, we bring that sin into the light. We go confidently that Christ has already covered that sin, and by coming into the light, he cleanses our consciences. He gives us fellowship with God and with one another. And today, I do want to speak a word to any believer who today is harboring a category of secret sin in your life, giving it safe harbor. Now, ultimately, if you are in Christ, then you should know this, that God loves you too much not to bring that sin into the light some way. The only question is when and how, and honestly, how much suffering you'll endure between then and now, because that's what unconfessed sin is like. For a believer, it's like hugging a corpse. It's the opposite of life, and deep down, our souls know it. Concealed sin makes us miserable, and yet we might imagine that shame or pain that would come if we brought that secret sin into the light, we think, it's better to keep it safely in the dark where it can't hurt me or anyone else. But that is a lie. And if you let time slip by, you miss out on the life and the joy and the freedom that Jesus saved you to know and to live in. And that's tragic. But Jesus offers relief. He holds it out. Today, he invites you to come and walk again in the light with him. Jesus is not the light of death. He's the light of life. So can I encourage you today, if what I've just been describing is in some way corresponding to your own life, today, step back into the light, confess that sin. John is assuring you that what we just heard Jesus say in the temple is true. "I am the light of the world. Whoever follows me will not walk in darkness, but will have the light of life." And that can be true for you today. And so hear again this promise from Jesus in 1 John chapter 1. "If we walk in the light, as he is in the light, we have fellowship with one another, and the blood of Jesus, his son, cleanses us from all sin."

The text of John chapter 8, verse 12, set to music. That was the corner room. This is Haven Today. I'm David Wolin, and I would love to put a copy of this animated feature film, Light of the World, into your hands. 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And on the website, just look on the homepage for the picture of the DVD, Light of the World, and the button that says Request This Offer. Again, the website, haventoday.org. I'm David Wolin. Won't you come back again next time? We'll be keeping it all about Jesus. It's the great story here on Haven Today.

0: For your walk with Jesus, I'm David Wolin with Haven Today, inviting you to anchor your day in God's Word. Our world is looking for peace. Wars, old and new, have continued bringing pain and heartache to countless families. Is there an answer to all of this strife and suffering? There is, and it's found in Jesus. He is able to make even the most stubborn enemies into friends. How do we know? Because this is what he has done already with those who believe. Romans 5:1 says, "Therefore, since we have been justified through faith, we have peace with God through our Lord Jesus Christ." The world is looking for peace. Jesus gave us everlasting peace with God. This is good news for us and for the world. 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
1: Good morning. I'm Kevin Wallace. A Foothills couple is challenging the federal government over privacy concerns related to the long-form census. The application challenges a series of questions requiring the disclosure of what the applicants consider highly personal information. The areas of concern include health conditions, daily activities, commuting habits, housing circumstances, sexual orientation, and gender identity. Lawyers funded by the Justice Center for Constitutional Freedoms have filed the application for judicial review in federal court. Last week, MP John Barlow met with a 10-year-old Okotoks girl after she sent a letter asking why Corey Earhart was released into the community. Earhart has been charged with having over 500,000 images of child pornography. On Monday, Barlow brought that concern to Parliament.
2: Okotoks families want to know why a man charged with such a heinous crime was released into the community. When will the Liberals fix the bail system that they broke?
1: Justice Minister Sean Fraser replied, saying changes to Canada's criminal code are expected this week. Transcona Tweedsmuir School celebrated the grand opening of the world-class Rose Athletic Park on Monday. Board Chair Mike Rose says he and his family may have served as a rock for the project, but many people contributed to making it a reality.
3: Truly, Sue and I do believe that the future for our province, for our country, and for all of us is our youth. We've always focused on youth, health, education, and sports.
1: The completion of the athletic park concludes phase one of the school's campus master plan. And we're shining the spotlight on Terry Perrin in this week's Her Voice. Perrin moved to High River in 2022 and has been an active community member ever since. A volunteer among many organizations, Perrin says she's not very good at being retired.
4: It's my hope that I can inspire other women to step outside their comfort zone to achieve their goals. It takes courage to step outside your comfort zone, but I have found it's worth the effort.
1: As chair of 100 Women Who Care Foothills, she's proud to have helped grow the organization to 100 members and continues giving back to the community. In other news, Hockey Night in Canada will no longer be broadcast on CBC. They failed to reach an agreement with rights holder Rogers Sportsnet. Pizza Hut has been sold for $2.7 billion. The chain has been around for 68 years. And a major stretch of Lake Minnewaka near Banff has been closed due to several hungry black bears.
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1: Messi scored all three of Argentina's goals in their 3-0 win over Algeria in the World Cup yesterday. Messi ties the World Cup goals record now as he plays in his sixth World Cup. France, Norway, and Austria also picked up wins yesterday. Groups L and K play today, which include England versus Croatia. Canada plays Qatar tomorrow at 4. In baseball action, the Blue Jays took out the Boston Red Sox yesterday, 6-1. And in the WCBL, the Okotoks Dogs take on the Energy City Cactus Rats tonight at 7.
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1: More clouds rolling in today with a high of 17 this afternoon and a strong chance of showers with a risk of a thunderstorm. Overnight low down to 7 with a high of 18 tomorrow and up to 22 by Friday. And to see the full 7-day forecast and to read more on these stories, just go to highriveronline.com. 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
3: 17's the high today with a strong chance of showers this morning and a risk of a thunderstorm again this afternoon. A little windy out of the north at 20, gusting to 40. Overnight low down to 7, a high of 18 tomorrow with a few showers beginning in the afternoon, and then a high of 22 on Friday. And to see the full 7-day forecast, go to our weather page at highriveronline.com. 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

0: 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I was self-employed. I was writing and speaking, and there were a couple of events I did that then didn't end up getting paid for.
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0: 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They're a ton of work. You'll be stressed at times. You'll be worried at times. And there's nothing greater. There's no greater gift than family.
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1: I'm Kevin Wallace with your morning news. During oral questions in the House of Commons on Monday, Foothills MP John Barlow raised a question on behalf of a young Foothills girl regarding the release of Corey Earhart.
2: 10-year-old Grace asked me, how can this man not be in jail? I do not feel safe playing outside with my friends. That isn't right.
1: Earhart has been charged with having over 500,000 images of child pornography. In response, Justice Minister Sean Fraser says changes to Canada's criminal code are expected this week. Foothills Couple is challenging the federal government, arguing that some questions in the 2026 long-form census required the disclosure of highly personal information. Lawyers funded by the Justice Center for Constitutional Freedoms have filed the application for judicial review in federal court. The applicants are not seeking damages or costs, but are asking the federal court to clarify the constitutional limits of mandatory census collection and the protection of personal privacy. On Monday, Strathcona Tweedsmuir School celebrated the grand opening of the Rose Athletic Park. Head of school, Carol Grant Watt, says the world-class park would not be possible without the support of donors.
3: Your generosity has a transformative impact on our school, and you've not just given a gift, but a legacy.
1: The athletic park includes FIFA quality pro turf, World Rugby Regulation 22 compliance, a full-size multi-sport infield, a regulation competition track, and complete markings for running and jumping events. And this week's spotlight for Her Voice is Terry Perrin. Perrin is chair of 100 Women Who Care Foothills, is on the board of directors at Opening Gates Therapeutic Riding Society, and recently started High River Writers, Inc. She also supports the Rotary Club of High River by writing media releases.
4: I get great satisfaction from my volunteer efforts, and I'd like to say that my life is full, not busy.
1: Her work in nonprofits started in the 80s when she worked for the Calgary Humane Society. In other news, Hockey Night in Canada is coming to an end on CBC after the network failed to reach a new deal with rights holder Rogers Sportsnet. Pizza Hut has been sold in a $2.7 billion deal. The restaurant chain has been serving up pizza for 68 years. And a large section of Lake Minnewaka near Banff has been closed after several hungry bears moved into the area.
0: High River Online Sports.
1: Messi scored all three goals as Argentina blanked Algeria 3-0 at the World Cup yesterday. The hat-trick also ties a World Cup scoring record as Messi appears in his sixth tournament. France, Norway, and Austria were also winners yesterday. Group K and L action continues today, highlighted by England taking on Croatia. Canada's back on the pitch tomorrow, facing Qatar at 4 o'clock. In baseball, the Blue Jays beat the Boston Red Sox yesterday 6-1. And in WCBL action tonight, the Okotoks Dogs head up to Spruce Grove to take on the Energy City Cactus Rats. First pitch set for 7.
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1: More clouds rolling in today with a high of 17 this afternoon and a strong chance of showers with a risk of a thunderstorm. Overnight low down to 7 with a high of 18 tomorrow and up to 22 by Friday. And to see the full 7-day forecast and to read more on these stories, just go to highriveronline.com. 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
3: 17's the high today with a strong chance of showers this morning and a risk of a thunderstorm again this afternoon. Little windy out of the north at 20, gusting to 40. Overnight low down to 7, a high of 18 tomorrow with a few showers beginning in the afternoon, and then a high of 22 on Friday. And to see the full 7-day forecast, go to our weather page at highriveronline.com. 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

0: are showing unprecedented interest in federal funding aimed at climate-friendly farming practices. The 2026 On-Farm Climate Action Fund program helps producers adopt beneficial management practices. Mark Redman, Chief Executive Officer of Results Driven Agriculture Research, otherwise known as RDAR, says they had to pause the application process for the OFCAF program as they had more requests for funding than the $17 million allotted for the program this year. He notes some of the new technology producers are interested in, such as using drones in crop production, is taking center stage at the RDAR Roundup event in Cremona today.
1: This year, we're actually be demonstrating drone seeding of cover crops at that particular event.
0: Through the program, RDAR will cover up to $35,000 to the cost of a drone for seeding. For Golden West, I'm Glendalee Allen Vossler.
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2: Good morning. I'm Kevin Wallace. A Foothills couple is challenging the federal government over privacy concerns related to the long-form census. The application challenges a series of questions requiring the disclosure of what the applicants consider highly personal information. The areas of concern include health conditions, daily activities, commuting habits, housing circumstances, sexual orientation, and gender identity. Lawyers funded by the Justice Center for Constitutional Freedoms have filed the application for judicial review in federal court. Last week, MP John Barlow met with a 10-year-old Okotoks girl after she sent a letter asking why Corey Earhart was released into the community. Earhart has been charged with having over 500,000 images of child pornography. On Monday, Barlow brought that concern to Parliament.
3: Okotoks families want to know why a man charged with such a heinous crime was released into the community. When will the Liberals fix the bail system that they broke?
2: Justice Minister Sean Fraser replied, saying changes to Canada's criminal code are expected this week. Transcona Tweedsmuir School celebrated the grand opening of the world-class Rose Athletic Park on Monday. Board Chair Mike Rose says he and his family may have served as a rock for the project, but many people contributed to making it a reality.
4: Truly, Sue and I do believe that the future for our province, for our country, and for all of us is our youth. We've always focused on youth, health, education, and sports.
2: The completion of the athletic park concludes phase one of the school's campus master plan. And we're shining the spotlight on Terry Perrin in this week's Her Voice. Perrin moved to High River in 2022 and has been an active community member ever since. A volunteer among many organizations, Perrin says she's not very good at being retired.
5: It's my hope that I can inspire other women to step outside their comfort zone to achieve their goals. It takes courage to step outside your comfort zone, but I have found it's worth the effort.
2: As chair of 100 Women Who Care Foothills, she's proud to have helped grow the organization to 100 members and continues giving back to the community. In other news, Hockey Night in Canada will no longer be broadcast on CBC. They failed to reach an agreement with rights holder Rogers Sportsnet. Pizza Hut has been sold for $2.7 billion. The chain has been around for 68 years. And a major stretch of Lake Minnewaka near Banff has been closed due to several hungry black bears.
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2: Messi scored all three of Argentina's goals in their 3-0 win over Algeria in the World Cup yesterday. Messi ties a World Cup goals record now as he plays in his sixth World Cup. France, Norway, and Austria also picked up wins yesterday. Groups L and K play today, which include England versus Croatia. Canada plays Qatar tomorrow at 4. In baseball action, the Blue Jays took out the Boston Red Sox yesterday 6-1. And in the WCBL, the Okotoks Dogs take on the Energy City Cactus Rats tonight at 7.
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2: More clouds rolling in today with a high of 17 this afternoon and a strong chance of showers with a risk of a thunderstorm. Overnight low down to 7 with a high of 18 tomorrow and up to 22 by Friday. And to see the full 7-day forecast and to read more on these stories, just go to highriveronline.com. 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
3: 17's the high today with a strong chance of showers this morning and a risk of a thunderstorm again this afternoon. A little windy out of the north at 20, gusting to 40. Overnight low down to 7, a high of 18 tomorrow with a few showers beginning in the afternoon, and then a high of 22 on Friday. And to see the full 7-day forecast, go to our weather page at highriveronline.com. 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
1: Here are a couple of proverbs about promises. A Latin proverb says, many promises impair confidence. That is, the more we say, I promise, the less confidence people have in us keeping our word. And a Russian proverb says, don't put it in my ear, but in my hand. In other words, actions speak louder than promises. Jesus Christ had a similar perspective on promises. He said we shouldn't have to make promises at all, that we should just let our yes mean yes and our no mean no. If we do what we say, people will learn that yes or no from us means exactly that. And this is David Jeremiah, encouraging you to get on the road to new life. Discover God's promises on Route 66.
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1: I'm Kevin Wallace with your morning news. During oral questions in the House of Commons on Monday, Foothills MP John Barlow raised a question on behalf of a young Foothills girl regarding the release of Corey Earhart.
2: 10-year-old Grace asked me, how can this man not be in jail? I do not feel safe playing outside with my friends. That isn't right.
1: Earhart has been charged with having over 500,000 images of child pornography. In response, Justice Minister Sean Fraser says changes to Canada's criminal code are expected this week. Foothills Couple is challenging the federal government, arguing that some questions in the 2026 long-form census required the disclosure of highly personal information. Lawyers funded by the Justice Center for Constitutional Freedoms have filed the application for judicial review in federal court. The applicants are not seeking damages or costs, but are asking the federal court to clarify the constitutional limits of mandatory census collection and the protection of personal privacy. On Monday, Strathcona Tweedsmuir School celebrated the grand opening of the Rose Athletic Park. Head of school, Carol Grant Watt, says the world-class park would not be possible without the support of donors.
3: Your generosity has a transformative impact on our school, and you've not just given a gift, but a legacy.
1: The athletic park includes FIFA-quality pro turf, World Rugby Regulation 22 compliance, a full-size multi-sport infield, a regulation competition track, and complete markings for running and jumping events. In this week's spotlight for Her Voice is Terry Perrin. Perrin is chair of 100 Women Who Care Foothills, is on the board of directors at Opening Gates Therapeutic Riding Society, and recently started High River Writers, Inc. She also supports the Rotary Club of High River by writing media releases.
4: I get great satisfaction from my volunteer efforts, and I'd like to say that my life is full, not busy.
1: Her work in nonprofits started in the 80s when she worked for the Calgary Humane Society. In other news, Hockey Night in Canada is coming to an end on CBC after the network failed to reach a new deal with rights holder Rogers Sportsnet. Pizza Hut has been sold in a $2.7 billion deal. The restaurant chain has been serving up pizza for 68 years. And a large section of Lake Minnewaka near Banff has been closed after several hungry bears moved into the area.
0: High River Online Sports.
1: Messi scored all three goals as Argentina blanked Algeria 3-0 at the World Cup yesterday. The hat-trick also ties a World Cup scoring record as Messi appears in his sixth tournament. France, Norway, and Austria were also winners yesterday. Group K and L action continues today, highlighted by England taking on Croatia. Canada's back on the pitch tomorrow, facing Qatar at 4 o'clock. In baseball, the Blue Jays beat the Boston Red Sox yesterday 6-1. And in WCBL action tonight, the Okotoks Dogs head up to Spruce Grove to take on the Energy City Cactus Rats. First pitch set for 7.
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1: More clouds rolling in today with a high of 17 this afternoon and a strong chance of showers with a risk of a thunderstorm. Overnight low down to 7 with a high of 18 tomorrow and up to 22 by Friday. And to see the full 7-day forecast and to read more on these stories, just go to highriveronline.com. 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
5: 17's the high today with a strong chance of showers this morning and a risk of a thunderstorm again this afternoon. Little windy out of the north at 20, gusting to 40. Overnight low down to 7, a high of 18 tomorrow with a few showers beginning in the afternoon. And then a high of 22 on Friday. And to see the full 7-day forecast, go to our weather page at highriveronline.com. 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
1: Good morning. I'm Kevin Wallace. A Foothills couple is challenging the federal government over privacy concerns related to the long-form census. The application challenges a series of questions requiring the disclosure of what the applicants consider highly personal information. The areas of concern include health conditions, daily activities, commuting habits, housing circumstances, sexual orientation, and gender identity. Lawyers funded by the Justice Center for Constitutional Freedoms have filed the application for judicial review in federal court. Last week, MP John Barlow met with a 10-year-old Okotoks girl after she sent a letter asking why Corey Earhart was released into the community. Earhart has been charged with having over 500,000 images of child pornography. On Monday, Barlow brought that concern to Parliament.
2: Okotoks families want to know why a man charged with such a heinous crime was released into the community. When will the Liberals fix the bail system that they broke?
1: Justice Minister Sean Fraser replied, saying changes to Canada's criminal code are expected this week. Transcona Tweedsmuir School celebrated the grand opening of the world-class Rose Athletic Park on Monday. Board Chair Mike Rose says he and his family may have served as a rock for the project, but many people contributed to making it a reality.
3: Truly, Sue and I do believe that the future for our province, for our country, and for all of us is our youth. We've always focused on youth, health, education, and sports.
1: The completion of the athletic park concludes phase one of the school's campus master plan. And we're shining the spotlight on Terry Perrin in this week's Her Voice. Perrin moved to High River in 2022 and has been an active community member ever since. A volunteer among many organizations, Perrin says she's not very good at being retired.
4: It's my hope that I can inspire other women to step outside their comfort zone to achieve their goals. It takes courage to step outside your comfort zone, but I have found it's worth the effort.
1: As chair of 100 Women Who Care Foothills, she's proud to have helped grow the organization to 100 members and continues giving back to the community. In other news, Hockey Night in Canada will no longer be broadcast on CBC. They failed to reach an agreement with rights holder Rogers Sportsnet. Pizza Hut has been sold for $2.7 billion. The chain has been around for 68 years. And a major stretch of Lake Minnewaka near Banff has been closed due to several hungry black bears.
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1: Messi scored all three of Argentina's goals in their 3-0 win over Algeria in the World Cup yesterday. Messi ties the World Cup goals record now as he plays in his sixth World Cup. France, Norway, and Austria also picked up wins yesterday. Groups L and K play today, which include England versus Croatia. Canada plays Qatar tomorrow at 4. In baseball action, the Blue Jays took out the Boston Red Sox yesterday 6-1. And in the WCBL, the Okotoks Dogs take on the Energy City Cactus Rats tonight at 7.
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1: More clouds rolling in today with a high of 17 this afternoon and a strong chance of showers with a risk of a thunderstorm. Overnight low down to 7 with a high of 18 tomorrow and up to 22 by Friday. And to see the full 7-day forecast and to read more on these stories, just go to highriveronline.com. 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
8: 17's the high today with a strong chance of showers this morning and a risk of a thunderstorm again this afternoon. A little windy out of the north at 20, gusting to 40. Overnight low down to 7, a high of 18 tomorrow with a few showers beginning in the afternoon, and then a high of 22 on Friday. And to see the full 7-day forecast, go to our weather page at highriveronline.com. 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

0: An educated Indian from Calcutta, upon hearing the first chapter of Romans, made this comment. The man who wrote that certainly knew India. Hello, I'm Chuck Swindoll. I might add that the writer of Romans certainly knew America, and he certainly knew Europe. He certainly knew Africa. The first chapter of Romans chronicles a slide into debauchery that has been illustrated on every continent. Give people their own way, allow them to ignore God's laws, and it will not be long before there is anarchy and massacre running their courses. But when the view of our times becomes so frighteningly dark, never despair. The sin list of Romans 1 is no surprise to the Redeemer.
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1: I'm Kevin Wallace with your morning news. During oral questions in the House of Commons on Monday, Foothills MP John Barlow raised a question on behalf of a young Foothills girl regarding the release of Corey Earhart.
2: 10-year-old Grace asked me, how can this man not be in jail? I do not feel safe playing outside with my friend.

0: That isn't right.
1: Earhart has been charged with having over 500,000 images of child pornography. In response, Justice Minister Sean Fraser says changes to Canada's criminal code are expected this week. Foothills couple is challenging the federal government, arguing that some questions in the 2026 long-form census required the disclosure of highly personal information. Lawyers funded by the Justice Center for Constitutional Freedoms have filed the application for judicial review in federal court. The applicants are not seeking damages or costs, but are asking the federal court to clarify the constitutional limits of mandatory census collection and the protection of personal privacy. On Monday, Strathcona Tweedsmuir School celebrated the grand opening of the Rose Athletic Park. Head of school, Carol Grant Watt, says the world-class park would not be possible without the support of donors.
2: Your generosity has a transformative impact on our school, and you've not just given a gift, but a legacy.
1: The athletic park includes FIFA-quality pro turf, World Rugby Regulation 22 compliance, a full-size multi-sport infield, a regulation competition track, and complete markings for running and jumping events. And this week's spotlight for Her Voice is Terry Perrin. Perrin is chair of 100 Women Who Care Foothills, is on the board of directors at Opening Gates Therapeutic Riding Society, and recently started High River Writers, Inc. She also supports the Rotary Club of High River by writing media releases.
3: I get great satisfaction from my volunteer efforts, and I'd like to say that my life is full, not busy.
1: Her work in nonprofits started in the 80s when she worked for the Calgary Humane Society. In other news, Hockey Night in Canada is coming to an end on CBC after the network failed to reach a new deal with rights holder Rogers Sportsnet. Pizza Hut has been sold in a $2.7 billion deal. The restaurant chain has been serving up pizza for 68 years. And a large section of Lake Minnewaka near Banff has been closed after several hungry bears moved into the area.
4: High River Online Sports.
1: Messi scored all three goals as Argentina blanked Algeria 3-0 at the World Cup yesterday. The hat-trick also ties a World Cup scoring record as Messi appears in his sixth tournament. France, Norway, and Austria were also winners yesterday. Group K and L action continues today, highlighted by England taking on Croatia. Canada's back on the pitch tomorrow, facing Qatar at 4 o'clock. In baseball, the Blue Jays beat the Boston Red Sox yesterday 6-1. And in WCBL action tonight, the Okotoks Dogs head up to Spruce Grove to take on the Energy City Cactus Rats. First pitch set for 7.
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1: More clouds rolling in today with a high of 17 this afternoon and a strong chance of showers with a risk of a thunderstorm. Overnight low down to 7 with a high of 18 tomorrow and up to 22 by Friday. And to see the full 7-day forecast and to read more on these stories, just go to highriveronline.com. 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
3: High River Online weather.
4: 17's the high today with a strong chance of showers this morning and a risk of a thunderstorm again this afternoon. Little windy out of the north at 20, gusting to 40. Overnight low down to 7, a high of 18 tomorrow with a few showers beginning in the afternoon, and then a high of 22 on Friday. And to see the full 7-day forecast, go to our weather page at highriveronline.com. 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
1: Good morning. I'm Kevin Wallace. A Foothills couple is challenging the federal government over privacy concerns related to the long-form census. The application challenges a series of questions requiring the disclosure of what the applicants consider highly personal information. The areas of concern include health conditions, daily activities, commuting habits, housing circumstances, sexual orientation, and gender identity. Lawyers funded by the Justice Center for Constitutional Freedoms have filed the application for judicial review in federal court. Last week, MP John Barlow met with a 10-year-old Okotoks girl after she sent a letter asking why Corey Earhart was released into the community. Earhart has been charged with having over 500,000 images of child pornography. On Monday, Barlow brought that concern to Parliament.
2: Okotoks families want to know why a man charged with such a heinous crime was released into the community. When will the Liberals fix the bail system that they broke?
1: Justice Minister Sean Fraser replied, saying changes to Canada's criminal code are expected this week. Transcona Tweedsmuir School celebrated the grand opening of the world-class Rose Athletic Park on Monday. Board Chair Mike Rose says he and his family may have served as a rock for the project, but many people contributed to making it a reality.
3: Truly, Sue and I do believe that the future for our province, for our country, and for all of us is our youth. We've always focused on youth health, education, and sports.
1: The completion of the athletic park concludes phase one of the school's campus master plan. And we're shining the spotlight on Terry Perrin in this week's Her Voice. Perrin moved to High River in 2022 and has been an active community member ever since. A volunteer among many organizations, Perrin says she's not very good at being retired.
4: It's my hope that I can inspire other women to step outside their comfort zone to achieve their goals. It takes courage to step outside your comfort zone, but I have found it's worth the effort.
1: As chair of 100 Women Who Care Foothills, she's proud to have helped grow the organization to 100 members and continues giving back to the community. In other news, Hockey Night in Canada will no longer be broadcast on CBC. They failed to reach an agreement with rights holder Rogers Sportsnet. Pizza Hut has been sold for $2.7 billion. The chain has been around for 68 years. And a major stretch of Lake Minnewaka near Banff has been closed due to several hungry black bears.
0: High River Online Sports.
1: Messi scored all three of Argentina's goals in their 3-0 win over Algeria in the World Cup yesterday. Messi ties the World Cup goals record now as he plays in his sixth World Cup. France, Norway, and Austria also picked up wins yesterday. Groups L and K play today, which include England versus Croatia. Canada plays Qatar tomorrow at 4. In baseball action, the Blue Jays took out the Boston Red Sox yesterday 6-1. And in the WCBL, the Okotoks Dogs take on the Energy City Cactus Rats tonight at 7.
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1: More clouds rolling in today with a high of 17 this afternoon and a strong chance of showers with a risk of a thunderstorm. Overnight low down to 7 with a high of 18 tomorrow and up to 22 by Friday. And to see the full 7-day forecast and to read more on these stories, just go to highriveronline.com. 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

0: 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In 60 minutes, insight for living. In 30 minutes, focus on the family. 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
1: It's a David and Goliath story. No better way to put it when the reigning European soccer champion, Spain, met Cape Verde in a recent World Cup match. Many couldn't even find that tiny island nation on the map.

0: Cape Verde's population is about 500,000. It's off the western coast of Africa, and the team was overjoyed just to qualify for the World Cup. But when they tied Spain, a team that many say could win it all, they shocked the world. And what kept them in the game was their 40-year-old goalie, Vosnia, who played the game of his life, blocking shot after shot. And with a 0-0 tie, the world took notice. Vosnia began the game with 50,000 followers on Instagram. Now he has nearly 9 million. But David wasn't victorious over Goliath because of his strength. No, the victory belonged to God and God alone. Welcome to Haven Today. I'm David Wolin, sharing the great story that's all about Jesus. We're in a series called Jesus Through the Eyes of John. And today we come to a pillar story in John's Gospel, the day that Jesus proved in a very public way that he is indeed the light of the world. We'll be in John chapter 9. And with regard to seeing Jesus through the eyes of John, I've been so pleased to hear from so many Haven listeners who are excited about the new film, Light of the World.
1: I knew a guy who ate those.
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0: 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And now we'll get started with Phil Wickham and Crowder, a song called It Really Is Amazing Grace.

It really is Amazing Grace, a collaboration there between Phil Wickham and Crowder. This is Haven Today. I'm David Wolin. It's a safe bet that most people you'd meet on the street, assuming they're fluent in English, they could probably finish this line. If you said, "I once was blind, but," there's a good chance they'd come back with, "Now I see." But here's a question. What percentage of those people could tell you where that line originally comes from? Some perhaps could point you to the world's most famous hymn, "Amazing Grace, how sweet the sound that saved a wretch like me. I once was lost, but now am found, was blind, but now I see." And they'd be right. But the hymn writer, John Newton, did not come up with that line himself. He was quoting from John chapter 9, the story of the man born blind who never knew light in his life until the day he met Jesus. This is one of the pillar stories in John's gospel, and it's a big one. John devotes an entire chapter's worth to it. And I can't help but imagine what it was like for John, who was the youngest among the disciples, likely a teenager during Jesus' earthly ministry. And John would have been there in Jerusalem with Jesus as this dramatic sequence of events played out. These are stories that he records in chapters 7, 8, and 9. They go back to back to back. Now, before this interaction in chapter 9, Jesus had publicly, in the temple during the Feast of Tabernacles, inserted himself, it appears, into the water ceremony that was being observed during the feast. It says he stood up and cried out, "If anyone thirsts, let him come to me and drink. Whoever believes in me, as the scripture has said, out of his heart will flow rivers of living water." And then, in the midst of the light ceremony, with four enormous torches lit and illuminating the temple and much of Jerusalem, Jesus had again publicly, boldly used this moment to identify himself as the light of the world. This is chapter 8, verse 12, where Jesus declares, "I am the light of the world. Whoever follows me will not walk in darkness, but will have the light of life." That moment must have created quite a spectacle all by itself, but the tension skyrockets when the Pharisees pounce on what they just heard Jesus say. They accuse him of bearing false witness, and from here it continues to escalate. By the end of chapter 8, the Pharisees are picking up stones to throw at Jesus, but it says Jesus hid himself and went out of the temple. And so we can only imagine how that all must have felt to the young disciple John, who watched all of this play out before his eyes. And as he left the temple, what might he have been thinking or feeling about what had just transpired? Did John wonder, what did Jesus mean when he said, "If anyone thirsts, let him come to me and drink"? What is living water? How is Jesus the light of the world? Well, if John was wrestling with any of these questions, then what happened next would have taken those thoughts from abstract to actual, from a fiery debate among the intellectual elite to a life-changing, unignorable, irrefutable miracle, a profound act of kindness by Jesus when he stoops down and shows mercy to a man who had known only darkness since birth. We're about to hear what illustrates the truth that Jesus truly is the light of the world. This is verse 1 of chapter 9. "As he passed by, he saw a man blind from birth." Blind from birth, that is an important detail. Even today, what's known as congenital blindness is often a condition that even the best medicine cannot help or cure. Nowadays, of course, modern medicine can help in some situations, but often it cannot. And if that's true today, how much more so in the first century? Blind from birth meant, in the eyes of everyone else, including the disciples, this was a hopeless case, but not for Jesus. And in John's gospel, the miracles are about more than Jesus demonstrating his power. Miracles are signs. They point to who Jesus is.
They remind us that Jesus of Nazareth is the only man who always was. Everyone else has a beginning. Jesus, though, has a birth, but not a beginning. He's the eternal Son, the divine Logos. In our Bibles, the Word with a capital W, who John introduces to us in the very first words of his gospel. In the beginning was the Word, and the Word was with God, and the Word was God. And about him, three verses later, John says, in him was life, and the life was the light of men. The light shines in the darkness, and the darkness has not overcome it. And now John recalls for us the day he saw the light of the world overcome the darkness literally. It begins as Jesus walks by and sees a man blind from birth. And the disciples see him as well. Verse 2, his disciples asked him, Rabbi, who sinned, this man or his parents, that he was born blind? Well, this is ironic, because it's not only the blind man here who can't see. There's a sense in which the disciples can't either. Like the rest of their culture, their assumption here is that sin and suffering are connected, and biblically that's true in the general sense. But the thinking here is that acute suffering like this must be connected to a specific sin committed by the sufferer. Why is the man blind? Well, obviously he did something to deserve it. He must have sinned terribly, or maybe his parents. Well, it's easy for us to criticize and take some pot shots at the disciples when we read stories like this, but aren't we also tempted to fall into this kind of thinking, even though we should know better? It's like a knee-jerk reaction in our souls to assume, if you sin, watch out. Something bad's going to be coming your way, and when it does, it's you who got what's coming to you. We might even think God is punishing you. But there's a problem. This is counter-gospel. It's essentially the false gospel of prosperity shifting itself into reverse and driving backwards. So follow me here. God does not guarantee wealth or health to those with faith. That's the health and wealth gospel. But here's the inverse. He also does not guarantee suffering and poverty to those who lack faith or to those who have done something very sinful. Suffering is not a sure sign of faithlessness or sin. And yet, our hearts may sound to our own souls a lot like Job's friends did. They were all convinced that his suffering must be because of his sin. After all, why would a good, just God allow such suffering? And they were wrong, as here the disciples are wrong. Now, today, if you're someone who is suffering in a severe, painful way, maybe something similar to this man who was blind from birth, and likewise, there's a category of suffering in your life. And maybe you've had over and over again an agonizing conversation with God, asking him, why would you allow something so terrible to happen to me? Why am I going through this? Why can't I have a normal life like it seems everyone else has? Why do I have to suffer under this hurt, this injury, this disability, this loss, this grief? What did I do to deserve this? Well, Jesus is about to give you an answer, and it's a broad one, but it does hold true for every Christian who suffers in this life. Jesus answered, it was not that this man sinned or his parents, but that the works of God might be displayed in him. And in our present lives, which are so very tiny compared to the eternity before us, even a lifetime of suffering now will one day seem no more consequential in Christ than it would be today for us to go into the doctor's office and get a flu shot. It's quick, it's painful, but it's over and it's behind us. So also will it be one day for we who are in Christ. And we don't know how our present brief and momentary suffering will one day showcase the works of God. It's possible today Jesus might give you a miraculous turn of events like this man, but I often think of my friend Johnny Erickson Tada, who probably more than any believer I've ever met has faithfully shown a watching world what it looks like to suffer for a lifetime
with eyes of faith, beholding Jesus and depending on him for every waking moment and radiating supernatural joy from a supernatural source. Here's the point. God is as glorified in our lives when he heals and delivers us as he is when he sustains us through ongoing suffering. And sometimes the latter is the more powerful witness. On this day, however, in John 9, Jesus would perform a sign to validate and declare the truth that he is indeed the light of the world. Jesus tells his disciples, verse 4, "We must work the works of him who sent me while it is day. Night is coming when no one can work. As long as I am in the world, I am the light of the world." Now, before we get to the miracle itself, this is so fascinating. The smallest detail, and the eye can see it on the page easier than the ear can hear it. Jesus said, "We," plural, "we must work the works of him who sent me," which is singular. Jesus is including his disciples, just as he includes us in the work of the kingdom, but we should not lose sight of the fact that we don't do these things through our own power, but through his. These are the works of Christ. And now Jesus shows that he truly is the light of the world. Verse 6, "Having said these things, he spit on the ground and made mud with the saliva. Then he anointed the man's eyes with the mud and said to him, 'Go, wash in the pool of Siloam,'" which means sent. "So he went and washed and came back seeing." Now, in this account, John doesn't give us the in-between details. So surely, as this man's eyes were healed, he began to shout and exclaim, "I can see, I can see." But instead, what John shows us is the contrast between the light of faith and the darkness of unbelief. We see the persistent resistance to Jesus. Verse 8, "The neighbors and those who had seen him before as a beggar were saying, 'Is this not the man who used to sit and beg?' Some said, 'It is he.' Others said, 'No, but he is like him.' He kept saying, 'I am the man.' So they said to him, 'Then how were your eyes opened?' He answered, 'The man called Jesus made mud and anointed my eyes and said to me, 'Go to Siloam and wash.' So I went and washed and received my sight." They said to him, 'Where is he?' He said, 'I do not know.'" Well, these conversations took place, but they do more than demonstrate people's surprise. It was a miracle that gave a blind man his sight. And likewise, it's a miracle, and I'd say an even bigger one, when someone is brought from spiritual darkness into the light of Christ. Before coming to Christ, we were blind, but now in Christ, we see. And just like that blind man, the world around us ought to be able to tell the difference before and after. As they did with the blind man, people should be saying, "What happened? Aren't you the man who used to live and act like we do? What changed?" And when that happens, it's a God-given opportunity to do what this formerly blind man does to the best of his ability. He gives Jesus all the credit. He says to them, "I'm the same person. I didn't heal myself. Jesus did this for me. He's changed me." And honestly, when we share our hope in Christ, it may sound as crazy in the ears of other people as this man's story did, as he talked about an unknown man who put mud on his eyes and told him to wash it off. So how is it that the death of a man who died on a Roman cross 2,000 years ago could pay for your sin and offer eternal life merely by you accepting this by faith? Well, our answer is going to be much the same as his. These things belong to God. All I know is I believe, and now I see. And today, he can do this for you. If you want to see Jesus, this is a good place to start. Ask Jesus to open your eyes to him. Simply pray, "Lord Jesus, I'm a sinner. I've heard you died for my sin and that you rose again, and I want to believe. Help me to believe. Help my unbelief. Please, open the eyes of my heart so that, by faith, I can see you."

0: Aaron Moore and Andy Packer with Open My Eyes, Lord. I'm David Wolin. This is Haven Today, and it is summertime. The kids are out of school. They're probably asking for screen time, so why not let those kids or grandkids watch something with redeeming value? 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Just look for a picture of the DVD and the button that says Request This Offer. Again, haventoday.org. I'm David Wolin. Won't you come back again next time? We'll be keeping it all about Jesus. It's the great story here on Haven Today. For your walk with Jesus, I'm David Wolin with Haven Today, inviting you to anchor your day in God's Word. When you see a rainbow, at least if you attended Sunday school as a child, you probably learned it's intended to remind you of a promise. God will never again send a flood to destroy the earth. Rainbows happen once in a while, but people see the sun most every day, and that also is tied to a promise. Psalm 89, God says, "Once for all, I have sworn by my holiness, and I will not lie to David. His line will continue forever, and his throne endure before me like the sun." So whenever you feel the sun's rays, let it bring to mind that God promised an everlasting throne to the greater son of David, the Lord Jesus Christ. See Jesus more clearly through daily time in God's Word. 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
2: Be thinking about what financial decision would express best my love for my spouse. How can I organize money in a way that would be good for our relationship? And if they can organize their use of money around making the difference that God uniquely had in mind in bringing them together in marriage, that will set them on a very, very good path.
3: Well, that's personal finance writer and speaker Matt Bell, and he joins us again today on Focus on the Family with Jim Daly. I'm John Fuller, and thanks for being here.
4: You know, John, last time we had a great conversation about the early years of marriage and finances, and everybody went, yay! most people don't say that, but most people do need to pay attention to that, especially as you're engaged and deciding, okay, how do we do these things? You got to talk about money. And we covered that last time. If you missed the program, go hear it from the website, or you can get the smartphone app and have access to all the programs right there. So we're going to continue the discussion today and get more practical advice on how couples can really tackle the issue of financial problems.
3: Yeah, and Matt is an expert in biblical money management. He's managing editor at Sound Mind Investing, which is a Christian company to help people invest successfully in order to care for their family and live generously. And today, we're going to explore more insights from his book called Starting Strong, Discovering the Good That Money Can Do Through Your Marriage.
4: Matt, welcome back to Focus.
2: Thanks so much. It's really great to be here.
4: Yeah. People respond to these programs because I think it's where so many people are living. You know, we're having some difficulty. We're not sure quite what to do. So, again, let me encourage you to get a hold of us, get a copy of the book, talk to one of our caring Christian counselors, whatever you need. Let's get into it, though. You and Jude were living in Chicago. Sorry. I don't want to tease all our Chicago listeners. But you had a hefty property tax bill. How did you manage that? If you're willing, what was the amount, and how did you dig out of it?
2: Mm-hmm. Yeah, it was $1,000 a month. And this was not even a large house.
4: For how many months?
2: Every month. So $12,000 annual property tax bill. And when I first got that bill, I was shocked. I guess I just hadn't really done the homework of what we were getting ourselves into.
4: That's big.
2: It was huge. In fact, when I saw the bill the first time, I thought maybe one of our kids had been kidnapped and this was a ransom note. It just seemed crazy high. But that was a wake-up call to me because we had to really scramble to come up with the money for the property tax bill. But ever since then, we've been taking 1/12th of the annual amount of all of these, kind of what I like to call periodic bills or expenses, things you're spending money on sometime during the year, but not necessarily every month. And we're setting it aside into savings so that when the bill comes due, the money is there. This is a great thing to do for vacations, for Christmas gifts, for the annual home insurance bill, the semi-annual car insurance bill. If you can put aside 1/12th of the annual amount of all such bills and expenses, and then the money will be there when the bill comes due, and that's a beautiful thing.
4: You know, we and I agree. I mean, it takes a little discipline. I think Gene and I did the old envelope thing early on.
2: Yeah, very effective.
4: Just put actual cash in envelopes, and then we did start stealing from here or there, but, you know, as long as it works, right? You're not going over it.
2: Yeah,
4: anything.
2: It's okay.
4: I mean, it's really just, it's right there for you to see and to feel and to touch.
2: Right.
4: But part of that was paying off those semi-annual or annual payments regularly, you know, just tuck it in that envelope and then go turn it into the checking account, write the check for it.
2: Yeah, it was one of the most freeing things that we did, this idea of setting aside 1/12 of the annual amount of all these periodic bills and expenses. I mean, if you take a vacation and then you figure out how to pay for it afterwards, that really puts a damper on the vacation. But if you go on a vacation and you've been saving for it month by month,
4: yeah, then you have
2: fun. Just adds a lot more peace and enjoyment.
4: It's not a burden. How am I going to pay this off, right?
2: That's right.
4: You know, in that regard with a house, it's really important for younger couples particularly. That's a great goal, and that house becomes a great asset for you. If you hit something and you need to borrow against it, that can be something you can do. You don't want to do that. But, you know, again, your house and being owned is a great asset. The point I'm making there is states where the state tax is high, the real estate tax is high, like you said, $12,000 a year, you have to calculate that before you buy, because it might be wise to continue to rent until you can accommodate a $12,000 annual tax payment.
2: Yeah, for sure. Yeah, and there are a lot of expenses people don't realize when buying a house. I mean, for sure you should account for the taxes, the upkeep on the house.
4: Yeah.
2: That's a really big one. When I look at people's budgets, I see time and time again either no money or not enough money set aside for both home repairs and maintenance, and also for cars as well. So that can be a real wake-up call for people when they see just how much it costs. Typically, I recommend 1.5% of the purchase price. So you get a $400,000 house, that's $6,000 a year for maintenance and repairs, so that's $500 a month. That sounds like a lot of money that maybe people weren't planning for, but that would be the better part of wisdom, to purchase a house where you can do that.
4: Yeah, let me say, for an RV trailer or a boat, you can like quadruple that amount.
3: 100%.
4: Those things, you know, Gene and I love camping, and so we progressed, you know, we did tents, and then we did eventually a fifth wheel. And I was shocked at the upkeep. I'm sure I spent as much on maintenance as I did on buying the thing, because I got a screaming deal on it. But man, it was a lot. It was always $600 to $1,000 to replace the converter, tires, chassis, suspension. I mean, you're going, I think they do this on purpose. They build those things to 80% of what's required. Then you got to spend the extra 20% to make sure it's roadworthy.
2: Wouldn't be surprised.
4: But what's that great saying about boats? Your best 2 days are the day you buy it and the day you sell it.
2: I was just thinking that.
4: But sometimes it's exciting for young couples, and they overreach and do something like that and don't count those costs.
2: Yeah.
4: And you really need to.
2: Really important to do that work up front before you get to the showroom.
4: Talk to people who have owned it.
2: Yeah, absolutely. That's the best thing. There's a great book on decision making out there that is this funny kind of look throughout the book about how people tend to make bad decisions. And at the end of the book, the advice that he netted out, the advice is exactly what you just said. Talk to other people who've made that decision and see how that worked out for them, and what would they have done differently.
4: You know, this idea just struck me, but Gene and I have a will. I hope everybody has a will as well.
2: Yeah.
4: But, you know, one of the things that we talked about is if we can afford to do those things, because camping was so big for our family, for Trent and Troy growing up. They love it. They have said many times those were the best experiences of our family.
2: Yeah.
4: And so, you know, as you get older and your kids get married and they have kids, what a wonderful thing. If you can afford it, why not do that for your young adult children with your grandkids, and maybe spring for that and take care of that so they can have those experiences if they can't afford it? Would that be a good way to spend some money, perhaps?
2: Absolutely.
4: Without spoiling them.
2: Yeah, I mean, and you said the keywords, as long as you can afford it. If you've got the wherewithal to set aside a certain amount of money for vacations, that tends to be the most satisfying way to spend money, is having experiences together. In our household, I drive an older car by choice. I would rather, you know, and that's an important skill, is to learn to make trade-offs based on what's most important. I love to travel. I love the memories we've made as a family when we've traveled and had adventures together. So I will happily drive an older car in order to make that happen.
4: You recommend allocating 15% of our income into savings and investment. Could you cover those? 15% seems reasonable. A lot of companies give matching opportunities to a certain percentage.
2: That's
4: like
2: right.
4: 5%, 6%, 7%, 10%.
2: Yeah.
4: So in looking at that, when you're kind of lean, What do you do as a young couple?
2: Yeah. Well, again, it starts with that orientation of the five things you can do with money. We step back from the circumstances where there's a lot of emotion and a lot of, you know, we can't possibly make this happen sort of thing. And we say, we are committed to giving the first portion to the Lord's work in the world. We're going to save and invest the next portions, and then we're going to spend. So it starts with stepping back and kind of creating this idealistic plan and then stepping into it. You might have to start with saving less, saving 5% of income, but be committed to growing that over time. But that 15% threshold, which is saving and investing, you know, build that emergency fund first, build that big ticket item replacement fund, as I talk about in the book, money you allocate for these periodic bills and expenses, that isn't extra savings. That isn't part of the 15%. That should just be on your cash flow plan. You've got a $1,200 insurance bill, it's $100 a month, so that's already there. But the 15% will help you build a sufficient emergency fund, and then once that's built, you can start to invest that money.
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7: Wealth can be deceitful and hinder our spiritual growth. In Matthew 13:22, Jesus said, "The one who received the seed that fell among the thorns is the man who hears the word, but the worries of this life and the deceitfulness of wealth choke it, making it unfruitful." How is wealth deceitful? As we accumulate money and material things, it's very easy to trust in these temporary assets rather than God. For example, after being blessed with a large crop, the rich fool in Luke 12 decided to hoard his wealth rather than share it, and to trust in his wealth rather than trusting in God. Yes, we do need some money in order to buy necessities, which God has promised to provide as we put him first, Matthew 6. However, we must never put our trust in money and material things. In Proverbs 3, 5, and 6, God admonishes us, "Trust in the Lord with all your heart, and lean not on your own understanding. In all your ways acknowledge him, he shall direct your paths."
3: Thanks for listening to Focus on the Family. Let's resume now with the balance of today's programming.
4: Matt, you describe our spending types. Now we're getting into the nitty-gritty. Yeah. And this goes back to those common labels from psychology, the choleric, the sanguine, the phlegmatic, and then melancholy. So let's hit those. The choleric, what is our financial connection to that personality type?
2: Yeah, and the fact is there are financial connections to each one of these temperaments, which I think is really fascinating. I mean, I think temperament's a fascinating topic unto itself. If you do that as a couple, you discover how God has uniquely wired you, and it's just, once you figured it out, it's as if somebody's been watching you all of your life and they know things about you that you didn't realize other people knew. So it's a fascinating discovery that you can do together. But the choleric is the type A, hard charging, get it done, very disciplined sort of person. And financially, they can be really good at pursuing goals and tackling goals. So if you've got a lot of debt and you're going to set a choleric on the path of getting out of debt, they will get it done. Every temperament type has certain financial strengths and certain financial weaknesses. So the choleric can be so focused on getting things done that in a marriage relationship, they can tend to run ahead of a spouse sometimes and maybe make investments without talking about them or make certain purchases without discussions. So they need to slow down a little bit and make sure they're including their spouse.
4: No, that's good. Okay, let's move to sanguine.
2: Yeah, the sanguine is the life of the party, outgoing, extroverted sort of person. Everybody loves to be around the sanguine. On the strength side, financially, sanguines tend to be very generous. They tend to be very generous in giving to the Lord's work, generous in giving gifts. They really take a lot of fun and value out of that. On the downside financially, because like I said, each temperament has both a strength and a weakness financially, they tend to not take to the use of a budget. You know, that's too analytical.
4: Being an extrovert, I can relate to that.
3: So that is a flashpoint, obviously, in the marriage.
2: It can be, yeah, especially if people with very different temperaments, which is very common, come together in marriage, that can be. So it's really helpful to understand that. You know, someone who's a melancholic temperament type really takes to the use of a budget. Marry someone with a sanguine temperament type who really doesn't take to the use of a budget. Well, hey, it'd be the better part of wisdom to have the melancholic person take care of the budget, talk about it, kind of lead the discussions about it. Both need to be involved in setting goals and that sort of thing, but don't expect the sanguine to suddenly become an accountant. Yeah. That's not going to happen.
3: Okay, and then what about phlegmatic?
2: Yeah.
3: What about those folks?
2: So the phlegmatic temperament, this tends to be the most likable temperament of all four. They're very likable. They're very peaceable. They're very easygoing and kind of steady as you go. Employers love to have people with a phlegmatic temperament on the payroll because they will show up on time and they will get the job done. They're kind of what the Bible might describe as the steady plotters out there. On the downside, I mean, this is both a positive and a negative wrapped in one. They tend to be savers. So it can be a good thing to save money, but they can tend to be kind of cheap as well. So letting go of that money that they've saved can be a challenge for them.
4: That's funny. So are there good matchups here? That you know, is this part of the premarital counseling?
2: Yeah.
4: You're choleric. Well, you should be up with a phlegmatic. And
2: yeah, I'm not sure that that's even possible. I mean,
4: that
2: love...
4: even. Well, let me ask it that way. You can probably have a different approach, even though that may be your core. That's what we would say with marriage counseling. I mean, these are your base operating systems.
2: Yeah.
4: But you can learn new operating systems.
2: Yeah, you can learn to manage it.
4: Yeah.
2: Your temperament is not going to change over your lifetime, but you can learn to manage your temperament. You know, my primary is choleric, and so I'm very project-oriented. I've had to learn, and believe me, I'm still learning, you know, people first, then projects. Mm. I've had to really learn that. And don't run over people in pursuit of getting a project done. So we can learn to manage these things, but our temperament, our core tendencies typically don't change.
4: Okay, what do you think you are, John?
3: I don't know. I was going to turn it back to Matt and ask him, yeah, but go ahead, disclose.
4: No, I think it's probably a combo, but yeah. I think I definitely have that sanguine thing, but I can be pretty pragmatic too.
2: Yeah, well, we each have a primary and a secondary, and there may be elements of the other two in our makeup as well, but we typically have a primary and a secondary, and they can show up in different circumstances sometimes. Maybe a high stress situation, you're more one than the other. Maybe in a purchase decision, you're more one than the other. So it's a fascinating, you're not just going to get this done in one sitting. You're going to discover this over time.
4: You also speak to the delusions of dinkhood.
2: Yeah.
4: So you got to remind us, what does dinkdom mean? And then what are those delusions of dinkhood?
2: Right. So dink is double income, no kids. You know, when couples come together, typically today both are working. And so it's very easy to start to envision the sort of life you could live with these two incomes combined now. We just need one place to live, but we've got these two incomes. And you can start to dream of this really big life.
4: Or you set patterns of expense that won't be sustainable once you have additional expenses come into the home, like kids.
2: That's right. And so I remember sitting across the table from a couple where they had a big life going. They had a very nice house that required a hefty portion of both of their big incomes. They had two leased vehicles. They had nights on the town. And then one of them lost their job. Mm. And now there's stress. Now there's even some anger between them about the loss of the job and what that means to their lifestyle. So I really encourage couples to go slow with a house purchase decision. Make sure that it's something you can truly afford. And I've got certain principles I've come to over time. I'm just geeky enough to have run the numbers on a lot of different size households and different income levels.
4: Choleric.
2: Exactly. With a secondary of melancholy.
4: Yeah, right.
2: So that really...
4: Mr. Numbers.
2: Yeah. So 25% of monthly gross income for the combination of mortgage, taxes, and insurance is pretty much the max that I think a couple can spend on housing. All the better if it's more like 20%. And here's the kicker. I really encourage people to try to do that on one income. Mm-hmm. And people say, what? That's impossible. But I'll tell you, the best financial advice that Jude and I got when we were getting married is to base your lifestyle and major purchase decisions on one income. So that's what we did. When we bought, and we rented for the first 10 months, and we bought a condo, and the condo we could afford on my income alone, we both had a vision of Jude being able to stay home with kids if God blessed us in that way. And so we were working toward that. But even if a couple doesn't have kids, if you're building your lifestyle on two incomes, it's a big problem and a big stress point if one of them loses their job. So buy a house you can afford on one income and set your lifestyle accordingly.
3: Yeah.
4: Hey, let me ask you, and this is serious, and I think it would have popped up in some young people's minds today. I mean, this fear that really exists in 20, 30-somethings about having children because they're so expensive, and they get bombarded with that. You're going to spend $250,000. I don't know what the latest number is, but that was a number I saw from somebody. I don't know if they were pro-family or anti-family, but that number of $250,000 was the average amount a couple will spend 0 to 18 on a child.
2: Yeah.
4: And they get panicked. Where's that money coming from? Right. But that's, you know, again, even if that's accurate, that's over 18 years.
2: Right.
4: So speak to that fear that is gripping so many young couples right now that more and more are deciding not to have children, which is antithetical to the Lord's blessing for us, I believe.
2: Yeah. Yeah, I totally agree. And what you just said makes all the sense in the world that you see these big numbers, but if you amortize that over time, it becomes a much smaller number. And in a really practical way, I tell couples, newly married couples, that, you know, because that often comes up, how much will kids cost and how can we prepare for that? But if you think about what you're spending money now as a couple without kids, you're spending money on entertainment and certain types of vacations and certain other things, that those expenses will tend to change when you have kids. You know, kids, when they're really young, they don't have a lot of needs. You don't need to go on some fancy vacation, and they'll be really happy with certain very simple things. Your money will get freed up in one area to be available for the next area. So in a really practical sense, you can make it work that way. But I think in a bigger picture sense, I mean, I can just speak from my own personal experience. I can just speak from my own personal experience that kids...
4: It's the blessing. This is who's going to be with you when you're on your deathbed.
3: Yeah.
4: This is what life is about. It's not about cars and boats and houses. It's about the people that you bring into the world and teach them how to be lovely, hopefully God-following people. I mean, that's where I get my greatest reward is through my boys.
2: My marriage with Jude and our kids, those are the greatest joys, the greatest, most meaningful parts of life is our family. And so don't miss that. Don't read a headline about the cost of kids and then miss that.
4: So many regrets.
2: I remember a time when money was especially tight. I was self-employed. I was writing and speaking. And there were a couple of events I did that then didn't end up getting paid for. And I remember being very stressed about it. And I remember getting up in the middle of the night and going and looking in on our kids. And I just thought, this is what it's about. You know, the bills will get paid. Things will work their way out. But don't miss the blessing that family is. Don't miss the blessing the kids are. They're a ton of work. You'll be stressed at times. You'll be worried at times. And there's nothing greater. There's no greater gift than family. I
4: so agree, obviously. Yeah. But, you know, again, so many young people are gripped with that fear. And the spirit of fear is not from God.
2: You know, money,
4: and things do get met. Those needs get met somehow.
2: That's right. Money shouldn't rule. One of the couples I interviewed, this great couple, I first met them when they were in their 20s and just out of college, and both working in full-time ministry, and they were just this cool, fun couple to get to know, really doing things right from the very beginning. They thought they couldn't tithe, but they used a budget, a really practical tool, and found that they could. And now I caught up with them 15 years later. They've got three kids. One is severely disabled. And you think, boy, young kids, that's a stressful time of life unto itself. But you throw into the mix a severely disabled child, they would have every reason to be stressed. When I reconnect with them, they were so at peace. It was remarkable. And money isn't the only factor that leads to that peace. But for them, financially, understanding each other's temperaments enabled them to, as they said, bend toward each other, to build greater unity in their marriage. And they also said that, you know, we know where our money's going and what's happening financially because we're using this crazy tool that people don't like called a budget that turns out to be very effective. But money doesn't rule. That's a value we've established in our lives, that if we go to a restaurant, we meet a server who clearly has some need, and it's not in our budget to bless them with some extra tip, we're going to bless them with that extra tip. Money doesn't rule. We manage money. We're good stewards with money. but money doesn't rule. You know, Ron Blue, who wrote the first biblical money management book I ever read called Master Your Money, he said, don't plan God out of your finances. You know, we're called to be planners. The plans of the diligent lead to profit as surely as haste leads to poverty. But don't plan God out of your finances. You can plan and organize and envision, but ultimately you've got to leave room for the leadings of the Holy Spirit.
4: Mm. Well, Matt, I can clearly see where this is connected with your emotions. And I love it because I think right at the end here, you have really probably done your most effective teaching for us, you know, in terms of perspective and thought and how to put it in the right order. Mm. And it comes right from your heart.
2: Well, you know, Jim,

0: family and their marriage around glorifying God as best they can, around loving each other. Use money. Be thinking about what financial decision would express best my love for my spouse. How can I organize money in a way that would be good for our relationship? And if they can organize their use of money around making the difference that God uniquely had in mind in bringing them together in marriage, that will set them on a very, very good path.
1: Whew, what a place to end. And Matt, you've kind of brought the wood, as we say in baseball lingo, but thank you for investing the time to do the research, to create this book, and to help young couples, but all couples really, better understand how to put money in its place and to do it well. So thank you for being with us.
0: Thank you. I appreciate the opportunity.
1: Let me turn to the listener. I want to encourage you to get a copy of this terrific resource, Starting Strong, Discovering the Good That Money Can Do in Your Marriage. Matt's book is packed with great insights for couples. It even includes specific recommendations for things like savings accounts and investments that we weren't able to cover in detail today. So I want to encourage you to get your copy from Focus on the Family Canada. When you do, all the proceeds go right back into ministry, helping other Canadian families to thrive in Christ. So join us in ministry and let's help families who are struggling. And let me also give you an example of how every dollar counts. We're counting on contributors to help us strengthen marriages, equip parents, save preborn babies, and share the hope of the gospel. Those are kind of the core themes that Focus on the Family. And when you contribute to Focus on the Family, you're providing help to parents and grandparents like Susan from California, who wrote in to tell us this. My husband and I were having financial problems early in our marriage, and Focus on the Family provided resources and information to help us learn to manage our money. Then, when my youngest daughter was having a crisis pregnancy, I had her call Focus on the Family. Someone at the end of the line said a lot of the right words to help her to know that abortion was not the answer. She ended up having our grandson, marrying his father, and having the best life ever. Our grandson is our bundle of love and joy, now 2 years old. Life is always the best choice. No regrets. Thank you for being at the end of the phone when she called. Whew, that's getting me choked up. Take it away, John.
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0: is at the heart of today's message. Not a slogan, not a bumper sticker, but a declaration that has the power to reorient your entire life. God is love. It sounds so simple, but how do we wrap our minds around the love of God? Today on Insight for Living, Chuck Swindoll surveys the Bible, guiding us toward an understanding of divine love that's both theologically honest and deeply personal. Whatever you're carrying today, whatever you've done or left undone, this is for you. Chuck titled his message, The Love of God.
1: On your way toward the New Testament, stop off at Jeremiah chapter 31, verse 3. The Lord appeared to him from afar, saying, I have loved you with an everlasting love. Therefore, I have drawn you with loving kindness. We're getting close to unconditional here, aren't we? There are moments, I'm going to be real candid here and vulnerable. There are moments I'm a sort of overwhelmed with the love of my wife for me. And she's been far more faithful to tell me about her love for me than I have to say it to her. It was a few weeks ago. It was a hot summer day, and her car had gotten dirty in the rainstorm, and the clouds had gone away and sun had come. It was Saturday morning, and I thought, I need to get her car cleaned up for her. So I sat down in her car, and I could smell her perfume that lingered in her car. And in one of those unusual moments, I thought, man, I love this woman. So I got a little post-it, and I write on it, I love you. And I thought, okay, well, I can do better than that. You know, and so I'm going to write a little bigger so she won't miss it. And I wrote, I love you, and I underscore love. And then I thought, well, shoot, I'm going to fill the whole page. So I did, I love you, and I just filled the whole thing, and I stuck it on her dashboard. So I took the car to have it cleaned and forgot that I'd stuck it on a dashboard. And so, I mean, those people cleaning that car, boy, did they clean that car. I mean, it just, and I got back in it, and the guy who was giving me the keys at this little joint said, hey, nice note. What may not surprise you is about three weeks later, which was yesterday morning, I got in the car to do it again, and that note's still on the dashboard. Why? Because there's something about knowing you're loved that covers up everything else. It's an everlasting love. And he writes that love note to you in a dozen different ways. It's just, the world being what it is, we miss reading it. Because the culture teaches us that if things are going well, then that proves somebody loves us. With God, whether it is well or hard, whether it is life or death, whether you feel like it or deserve to hear it, or on the opposite extreme, you're the last one he ought to be saying it to. Certainly in your neighborhood, it's still true. He loves you. It's a love so great that he put his son on a cross for us. You talk about love. John chapter 3. John chapter 3. Here it is. Verse 14, as Moses lifted up the serpent in the wilderness, even so must the Son of Man be lifted up, so that whoever believes will in him have eternal life. I'll watch closely. Imagine it. Imagine it, dads. Imagine it, mothers. God so loved the world that he gave his only begotten Son. He gave his Son. To whom? To the world. that whoever believes in him shall not perish, but have eternal life. How good is that? He so loved us that he knew there could never be a relationship as long as we operate on our own. I mean, look at our lives. You talk about a mess. You talk about baggage and garbage. We could know the secrets of the people in this room, there'd be scandals spread all over this city. And God knows all of the secrets. And he hasn't yet regretted putting his son on that cross for us. Why? Because it's the only way you could have a relationship. When you love someone, you want a relationship with them. He so loved the world. Are you part of the world? Last time I checked. If you wonder, do this. And if you feel air, you're part of the world. Okay? If you question that, do it at a mirror. If a mirror fogs over, you're part of the world. Okay? You're alive. He so loved you. He didn't loan you his son. He didn't make a bargain that if you clean up your life, his son's death will help you out. He gave his son. He gave his son. You have a son? You have a daughter? Imagine that. I think I love people deeply until I think about that. Chances are good I wouldn't sacrifice my son or daughter for any of those people. God did it for all of us. He so loved you and me that he gave him. So that what? So that we will never perish, but on the other hand, have life like him, eternal kind of life. And I left out the most important part. Whoever believes in him. That's it. Don't have to clean up your life. You can't if you tried. You have to believe in him. That's called the gospel. That's good news. He died for you on a cross. And you believe in him, you have eternal life with God. And a whole new beginning starts from the inside out. And goodness knows we need help from the inside out. But I'm not a follower of Jesus. How can I be sure of that? Listen to the words of another. He writes this, I recently overheard a talk show host attempting to give a caller an ego boost. God loves you for what you are. You must see yourself as something special. After all, you are special to God. But that misses the whole point, he writes. God does not love us for what we are. He loves us in spite of what we are. Now, there's a little hope. You don't have to measure up for him to say you're among those that are loved. It's because you can't measure up that makes his love so special. You're not the one special. I'm not the one that's special. God is special. His son is special. It is only his love and his grace, this man writes, that gives our lives any significance at all. Maybe you're thinking it's a pretty harsh analysis to say there's nothing special about me. And in case that's your response, look at Romans chapter 3. And this is a good it's an autopsy. I'm just going to go ahead and say it. It's an autopsy of our inner being. It cuts down where no surgeon's scalpel can reach. And in case you need the reminder, look at what it says in verse 10 of Romans 3. As it is written, there's none righteous, not even one. There's none who understand. There's none who seeks for God. All have turned aside. Together they have become useless. There's none who does good. That means in our own flesh. Not even one. And now the autopsy, the throat, an open grave. With their tongues they keep deceiving. 14. Their mouths are full of cursing and bitterness. Their feet are swift to shed blood. destruction and misery are in their paths, and the path of peace they have not known. There's no fear of God before their eyes. Now, I wanted that to be the black backdrop, the dark truth before you look at Romans 5:8. Look at this. In light of all of that, all of the things he has said about the throat, the tongue, the lips, the mouth, the feet, the path, all of them wrong direction, wrong motives, wrong actions. But look at verse 8 of Romans 5. God demonstrates his own love. There it is again. He demonstrates his love toward us in that while we were yet sinners, Christ died for us. That is the brilliant diamond that sits in the backdrop of Romans chapter 3. And it is resplendent in beauty. It stands in stark contrast to who we are and to how we respond in life. And to, it's almost more than we can take in. We need to get our theology straight when it comes to our culture. No one is righteous. No one understands without divine assistance. No one seeks God voluntarily. No one turns toward him. We all in our nature turn away from him. And you'll always have that nature turning away from him. At the weak moments, you will find yourself doubting him and resisting his will. And yet he loves us. In spite of all the baggage and garbage we bring out of our culture and life before him. Well, I decided to do something very different. Because I think some of you might remember it better if I do it this way. I want to read you a story and then I want to read you a statement. And I want you to hear the story as if you're hearing it for the first time. So I'm not going to tell you where it is. I just want you to hear the story. And I want you to put yourself in the story. It's a story of a father's love on behalf of a son who didn't deserve it and had spurned it. But the father never walked away. Put yourself in the story. There was once a father who had two sons. The younger son said to his father, "Father, I want right now what's coming to me." So the father divided the property between them. It wasn't long before the younger son packed his bags and left for a distant country. There, undisciplined and dissipated, he wasted everything he had. After he had gone through all his money, there was a bad famine through that country, and he began to hurt. So he signed on with a citizen there who assigned him to his fields to slop the pigs. He was so hungry, he would have eaten the corn cobs in the pig slop, but no one would give him any. That brought him to his senses. He said, "All those farm hands working for my father sit down to 3 meals a day, and here I am starving to death. I'm going to go back to my father." I love that line. I'm not going to go back to my home, to my neighborhood, to my room, to my friends, to my bed, to the place of comfort, where I can get a shower, get cleaned up. I'm going to go back to whom? My father. That's a father's love. Never dawns on him that he can't. I'm going to go back to my father. I'll say to him, Father, I've sinned against God and I've sinned before you and I don't deserve to be called your son. Take me as a hired hand." He got right up and went home to his father, says again. While he was still a long way off, "You look great, old dad." Standing there waiting, realizing it's his boy. While he was a long way off, his father saw him, his heart pounding. He ran out, embraced him, and repeatedly kissed him. Is that good or what? Watch this happen now. The father, he's all over the boy. And this boy stinks. This boy's dirty. And he starts a speech. Father, I've sinned against God. I've sinned before you and I don't deserve. Stop, said the dad. Father wasn't listening. He called to the servant, said, quick, bring a clean set of clothes and dress him. Put the family ring on his finger and sandals on his feet. Get that grain-fed heifer and we'll roast it. We're going to have a feast. We're going to have a wonderful time. My son is here, given up for dead and now alive, given up for lost and now found. And they began to have a wonderful time. And I'm crazy about that story. Because that's you and me in our worst moment, feeling like we ought to run in the other direction, knowing we should go back to the one who made us. And what draws us to him is his love for us. Your love for us. And nothing can separate us from that love. Listen to the statement. With God on our side like this, how can we lose? If God didn't hesitate to put everything on the line for us, embracing our condition and exposing himself to the worst by sending his own son, is there anything else he wouldn't gladly and freely do for us? And who would dare tangle with God by messing with one of God's chosen? Who would even dare to point a finger? The one who died for us, who was raised to life for us, is in the presence of God at this moment, sticking up for us. Do you think anyone is going to be able to drive a wedge between us and Christ's love? There is no way. Not trouble, not hard times, not hatred, not hunger, not homelessness, not bullying threats, not backstabbing, not even the worst sins listed in the scriptures. None of this phases us because Jesus loves us. I'm absolutely convinced that nothing living or dead, angelic or demonic, today or tomorrow, high or low, thinkable or unthinkable, absolutely nothing can get between us and God's love because of the way Jesus, our Master, has embraced us. Amen? How marvelous! How wonderful is our Savior's love for us. We've sung it since little kids. Jesus loves me. What? This I know. Why? God, the Bible tells me so. All our lives. And here we are adults still doubting it. Now, I have poured with passion myself into this message, and it's time for you to respond. Okay? If you really believe that God loves you, stand to your feet right now. Just stand there, okay? I'm going to have to hold you back right now. If you're sitting in a wheelchair and you can't stand, lift your hands up. Here we go. It's going to be the greatest altar call in the history of Stonebriar Church right now. Say it after me. God loves me. Say it like you mean it. God loves me. Together, God loves us. God loves us. No matter what, God loves us. I am loved by God. Listen to me. Listen. In the darkest night, when the bottom has dropped out of your life, remember what you said. God loves you. There'll never be a time in your existence when he will stop loving you. Now the part that some of you would have to say for the first time, I believe in Jesus Christ as my Savior. Say that. I believe in Jesus Christ as my Savior. The reason that's significant is because apart from him, you can't relate to the one who loves you. And he waits. He waits patiently. And some of you, for the first time in your life, have made a statement like that. God bless you for that. God loves me. Here we go again. God loves me. God loves us. God loves you. God loves you. Thank you, Lord, for loving me. Will you please remember this? When everybody's gone home, you're alone, nobody's around, the sun has gone down, and your mind begins to play tricks on you, and the enemy says, you can't believe that. You just said it. And you have never told yourself more truth than you did in those three words. We've sung it since we were kids. Jesus loves me, this I know, for the Bible tells me so. Our Father, today we have needed to hear this, and we embrace it. It is a truth we have taken for granted to the point that it no longer has impacted us as it should. Thank you for your unconditional, undying, everlasting love. Thank you that it pervades our being. It is at work within us, whether we are sleeping or awake, whether we are obeying or disobeying, whether we are strong or weak, whether we are healthy or sick, whether we are in the places we wish to be or find ourselves in places we feel awkward, uneasy, like a hospital, like a funeral home, like all alone, and we have just come through a failure and we're broken. Remind us, oh God, that you love us. And may we live in light of that in such a way that it does make a difference. Or the most important thing about us is what we think about you. And today, in turn, we love you. In Jesus' name, we pray. Everybody said, amen.
0: The most important thing about you isn't your failures, your history, or what you think of yourself. It's what you think about God and what He thinks about you. Today, Chuck Swindoll reminded us He loves you forever and without condition. 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And now, here's Chuck.
1: My mother was a wise woman, relentless too. From the time I was old enough to string sentences together, she was pressing scripture into me. Memorize this. Learn that. Hide it in your heart. Honestly, when you're young and restless, and there are a thousand other things competing for your attention, a mother's insistence on scripture memory can feel, well, a little annoying. But oh, how wise she was, because here I am, decades later, with eyes that don't cooperate the way they used to. The pages of my beloved Bible, dog-eared, marked up, worn soft from a lifetime of handling, are nearly impossible for me to read now. But those promises, they come to my lips like sweet honey, spontaneously, effortlessly, right when I need them most. A friend told me recently that my body may be past 90, but my mind still responds like a 40-year-old. I'm not sure that's entirely accurate, but I'll take it. And I'll tell you why it's true, to whatever extent it is. It's because God's Word is hidden in my heart, deeply, permanently. And nothing, not age, not failing eyesight, not the relentless march of time, can reach in and take it out. The grass withers, the flowers fade, but the Word of God abides forever. I believe that today more than I've ever believed it in my life, and that's precisely why I refuse to grow weary in well-doing. We have something the world is desperately searching for. Hope, real hope, not optimism, not positive thinking. The timeless, unshakable hope of the cross we proclaim. As June 30th approaches, don't wait. Your gift plants the seed of God's Word in fertile soil all over this world. What are you waiting for? Let's tell them together, because there is indeed hope.
0: 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I'm Bill Meyer. 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
2: You know, sometimes, especially in those times when our faith has gone off the rails and we've taken a detour and ended up in a place we should never have gone, we need help. We can't right our own ship and we can't get back on track by ourselves. We need a mature Christian to help us. Now, you might think that I'm talking about the Christian who falls into some kind of a gross sin, and often the list of sexual sins comes to mind. Often those sins are hidden and then exposed when a person is found out. But today, that's not what I'm talking about. Rather, I have in mind the theological sins, the doctrinal errors that a person might fall into. I have, on more than one occasion in my life, dealt with believers who, because of some loud and persuasive false teacher, often either on some large-scale platform, you know, tries to convince people he's discovered a doctrine that the rest of us have been woefully ignorant of for all these years. And I think about years ago when it was very popular to tell Christians they never needed to repent of their sins, even though Jesus taught us in the Lord's Prayer, you know, the model prayer for every believer, that we should always pray, forgive us our trespasses. But undeterred, even by Jesus himself, I mean, these false teachers told their followers, we're saved from all sin. We used to be sinners, but now we're saved by grace, they said. You know, and the results were predictable. Not only were we disobeying our Lord in how we are to pray, but it led to an arrogance that assumed that I'm free from all sin. But that's just one example, and I call this, you know, the latest trend in false teaching. There's always something that cuts into the pure faith of the believer. Now, here's what I'm getting at. How are we to help such a person? Now, we're studying the book of Galatians, and we've seen that no sooner had the Apostle Paul won these people to Christ and established a church among them, that the Judaizers next showed up telling these people that they weren't justified by faith alone, that unless, you know, the men among them were circumcised, unless they kept the Jewish civic law, that included adherence to a kosher diet and keeping the Jewish festivals, like keeping the Passover and even keeping the Sabbath in the uniquely Jewish way, including cutting themselves off from their Gentile relatives, unless they did all of these things, the Judaizers said, they couldn't be saved. And Paul has rightly pointed out that what was at stake is the doctrine of justification by faith alone, and even more so, the place of faith in Christ alone as the center of everything. And you'll remember we began this letter with a statement, Galatians 1 verse 6, I am astonished that you're so quickly deserting him who called you in the grace of Christ and are turning to a different gospel. Now, of course, we can't go back to, you know, that time period and look at, you know, how did the Galatian Christians react when Paul wrote this letter? And that's the thing when people accept theological errors. They don't think they are in error. It's like the person who falls into adultery. That person, the one committing adultery, they know that they're sinning. But the person that falls into theological error, they don't think they're sinning at all. And they have to be shown that they are. And here in Galatians, Paul provides a means of doing that, of waking them from their spiritual stupor, helping them to realize in shock that the train is no longer on the tracks. They've fallen from grace. The very means of their justification by faith alone is in jeopardy as they have begun to trust in the works of the law rather than the unmerited grace that flows from the cross. It's a tragedy that threatens them. Now, some of us, when we see someone erring from the true way, we feel like confronting them, we want to set them straight. And as we've seen from the way in which Paul begins the letter, he does just that. But now when we come to the third chapter, we can also see that he's doing something that's meant to help them in a journey of self-discovery. Because what we have in this next section is that Paul asks a series of five questions, questions he wants the Galatians Christians to answer for themselves, and they are searching questions. And what's for me fascinating is that these five questions are great questions for every Christian today. Because these questions, my dear listener, they will help you to understand if you have gotten off track, if you're in danger of shipwrecking your faith, even though you don't know it. So let's begin by reading the entire passage, Galatians 3, verses 1 to 6. O foolish Galatians, who has bewitched you? It was before your eyes that Jesus Christ was publicly portrayed as crucified. Let me ask you only this. Did you receive the Spirit by works of the law or by hearing with faith? Are you so foolish, having begun by the Spirit, are you now being perfected by the flesh? Did you suffer so many things in vain, if indeed it was in vain? Does he who supplies the Spirit to you and works miracles among you do so by works of the law or by hearing with faith, just as Abraham believed God and it was counted to him as righteousness? We're going to look at these five questions and apply them to the foolish Galatians, but we're going to be daring and applying them to ourselves. Yeah, also to you, my foolish listener, if you have gotten off track and have begun to believe a lie. Answer these questions. So buckle up. This can get messy. Ready? You're probably not. But you still need to answer them. So here we go. Question number one. Who has bewitched you? Or if we apply this to ourselves, here's the question. Have you allowed someone to bewitch you? And the word bewitched refers to, yeah, witchcraft. It refers to something that belongs to the pagan world of magic. And of course, Paul doesn't mean that a magician has shown up and cast a spell on these people. But look at the statement he makes. Oh, foolish Galatians. And the idea here, you've lost your senses. That is, Paul had come, and he had clearly preached the gospel of justification by grace through faith alone, and they had believed. And then, against all reason, these very people had accepted a contrary gospel. And why was that? Well, it was like being bewitched or being put under a spell. So think about it. You know, some of us are starstruck constantly by gifted communicators, not because of the logic of their position, but because of what has attracted us to them. They have the power to attract us, rather than the power to take us to the Scripture and help us to see the truth. You know, truth be told, that might be you, my dear listener. For a long period of time, your faith has not been based on the truth of Scripture or a clear theology rising out of a plain reading of Scripture. Rather, you are attracted by strong and popular speakers. You've become like a person who's constantly put under the spell of someone who's making a big splash. You are not centered on truth. You are centered on popular people. That might be you. Some of you are going to have to admit that is who you are. You follow strong personalities. You don't follow Scripture or the teachings of Christ. You're a receptacle for the latest and the greatest. You're constantly being bewitched. Rather than a sober and wise analysis of truth, you're always subject to witchcraft. Now notice that Paul asks now the second question. Paul makes a statement. It says, you know, before your eyes, meaning that Paul had very clearly helped the Galatian Christians understand that Jesus was crucified for them. That is, Paul had helped the Galatians both understand the historical fact of the crucifixion, the events surrounding the crucifixion, and then the meaning of that event. Instead of holding the cross as central and judging all thought systems against that central truth, that is, being anchored in the cross and the doctrine of the cross, judging everything against that, rather than doing that, they've allowed themselves to be beguiled by the latest and greatest. Well, then, here's the second question. Verse 2. Let me ask you only this. Did you receive the Spirit by works of the law or by hearing with faith? Now, how is it that you received the Holy Spirit, he asks. Now, a little doctrine is in order, isn't it? And if we go to chapter 3, verse 14, Paul teaches that the blessings of Abraham came to the Gentiles so that, he says, in order that we might receive the promised Spirit by faith. And then down to chapter 4, verse 6, God has sent his Spirit into our hearts, says Paul, so that we even cry out, Abba, Father. That is, the Holy Spirit who has come to live in all believers. He has grafted us into the people of God so that we now enjoy intimacy with the Father. This is what the Holy Spirit has done in us. Now, how did that happen, says Paul? That's the question. How did you receive the Holy Spirit? How did you receive the third person of the Trinity? Paul will write the Corinthian Christians, and he asks him the same thing. 1 Corinthians 12:2-3. You know, he says, that when you were pagans, you were led astray to mute idols. However, you were led. Therefore, I want you to understand that no one speaking in the Spirit of God ever says Jesus is accursed. And then watch this. And no one can say Jesus is Lord except in the Holy Spirit. That is, the Holy Spirit brought you into the body of Christ. So how is it that you called upon Jesus? How is it that you came to believe? And the answer is, the Holy Spirit brought you to Christ. That's what occurred. Now here's the question. Did you earn or deserve that? Please answer.
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2: I had quoted 1 Corinthians 12:2-3, where Paul makes it clear that when we come to Christ, when we testify Jesus is Lord, we do so because the Holy Spirit has brought us to that point. And then staying in 1 Corinthians for the moment, still in chapter 12, going now to verse 13. For in one Spirit we were all baptized into one body, Jews or Greeks, slaves or free, and we were all made to drink of one Spirit. See, all of us, Jews who were circumcised and Greeks who were not, regardless of their adherence to the civil law of Israel, were in the Spirit baptized into one body. And all of us who had come to believe, no exceptions, were made to drink of the Holy Spirit. All believers in Jesus have the Holy Spirit. And no doubt, Paul had taught that to these believers, and they had no doubt marveled at the grace of God who had sent the Holy Spirit to draw them to Christ, and now they were indwelt by the Spirit and to make them more and more Christ-like. It was marvelous grace. And then the Judaizers showed up in Galatia, bringing their message that unless, you know, you adhere to the Jewish civil law, you can't be saved. And these believers were beguiled. They had stars in their eyes because of the fervency of these people and the gifted way in which they communicated. But they didn't ask, wait a minute, how did we receive the Holy Spirit? They didn't stop and say, what is it that we know with certainty? They should have said, we know with certainty that we receive the Holy Spirit simply by believing what we heard, and that is bedrock. And here I wish, you know, I could make an appeal to my listeners. What is it about the Christian faith that you do know with certainty? Now, unfortunately, there are some Christians that have no bedrock. They're swept away by any great movement that happens to come along. And so the questions that should be answered are not answered by them. Question we should answer is, how does someone receive the Holy Spirit? Some of my listeners will say, well, they get it by speaking in tongues or by some elevated spiritual experience. Now, if that's true, then the gospel of justification by faith is void. But because we don't have a baseline from which we judge all truth claims, and so we easily fall into the latest, greatest, and novel teaching. So back to the question, how did you receive the Holy Spirit? By faith? Or some other means? And the answer is by faith. Now Paul moves to the third question in verse 3. Are you so foolish? Having begun by the Spirit, are you now being perfected by the flesh? Now all of you, you know, who are uber technical will say, well, wait a minute, that's actually two questions, not one. Well, yeah, that's true. But Paul is actually combining them. Are you so foolish that having begun by the Spirit, you now think that you have to be perfected by the flesh. Is that the foolishness that you fall into? And truth be told, a great many Christians that I know think exactly that. We're saved, they say, by faith alone. But if we're going to grow in holiness, that is by works, it requires effort. We need to whip ourselves with the law. And that's how holiness happens in us. So here's the question. Do you think that God does a bait and switch? He baits us into the faith by promising us that we're saved by grace through faith, a free offer of grace, and then once we're in, he tells us, if you're going to stay in the faith, you're going to have to abandon that idea of free grace, and you're going to have to perfect yourself by your own works. That is, God switches the price tag. Do you think that's how God operates? Is there a profound change from the beginning of your faith to completing the goal of your faith? Answer that. And in order to help the Galatians answer that question, notice how Paul frames it. Do you think that you're perfected in the flesh? He asks. Now, some of you, you know, you're going to have to think this through. Some of you are thinking maybe of Philippians 2 verse 12, where it says, "Therefore, my beloved, as you have always obeyed, so now, not only in my presence, but much more in my absence, work out your salvation with fear and trembling." And we're struck by the phrase, "work out your salvation." And so we've come to adopt the idea that I'm saved by faith, but I'm sanctified by works. And even without thinking about it, almost unconsciously, that I think is what some of us believe. Now, to be clear, the scripture is plain. Hebrews 12:14 says, "Strive for peace with everyone and for holiness, without which no one will see the Lord." Yeah, that means strive, make every effort to be holy. That does include resisting the inclinations of the flesh, putting to death the misdeeds of the body. It does mean that we work out our salvation with fear and trembling. And yeah, it does require effort. But let's get back to Philippians 2 verse 12. Work out your salvation with fear and trembling. The real question is not that effort is required. The real question is, what kind of effort is required? Let me say it again. How do we work out our salvation? So let's go to the next verse in verse 13 of Philippians 2. "For it is God who works in you, both to will and to work for his good pleasure." That is to say, this striving towards holiness is not done by the work of the law, but by trusting or by faith in God, who by his Holy Spirit empowers our obedience, empowers our holiness, and is perfecting our faith. Let me say it again. Yes, we're going to have to learn to say no to our sinful impulses. That much is true. But how do we say no? Do we do so by relying on the works of the law, or we do so by relying on the power that is given us in the Holy Spirit? Let me put it practically. Let's say that you're struggling with lust. How do you win that war? Well, one way is to completely tell yourself it's wrong. And by the way, it is wrong. But the more you do that, the more you're concentrating on the lust that you have to, you know, fight against, the more you're becoming lust-oriented. But what if by the Holy Spirit, your mind is distracted from your lust to the glory of God and to the riches of his grace, so that your energy is directed towards being conformed into the image of Christ? You're taking captive every thought for Christ in this way. By grace through faith, the war of holiness is won, not by the efforts of the flesh. And that tells us we don't win the war for holiness by works, but by faith. The very same faith that saves us. God is not running a bait and switch program. We begin our Christian faith by faith and by faith alone, and we end it that way as well. Now we go to Paul's fourth question, found in verse 4. "Did you suffer so many things in vain, if indeed it was in vain?" So what's Paul referring to here? And we have to assume that this question means that the Galatian Christians, still new in the faith, had already suffered some forms of persecution. I don't think any one of them had gone to prison yet, or even worse. However, I do think they had already suffered harassment, and perhaps they had already been excluded from certain places in society. And Paul's telling them, that's the price that you've already paid in adopting your new faith. And when you accepted the false gospel of the Judaizers, you'd given up that for which you'd already suffered. And then he turns to the fifth question, verse 5. "Does he who supplies the Spirit to you and works miracles among you do so by works of the law or by hearing with faith?" We've already discussed the matter of the reception of the Spirit. But now we ask, does God do miracles among you because of your works or by faith? Or how about the answers to prayer that you have received? Does God answer your prayers because you've been counted worthy to get your prayers answered, or because through the blood of Christ you've been ushered into the Holy of Holies? Which one of the two is it? And to some foolish Christians, the answer is the former. If you've done the law well enough, God is now obligated to answer your prayers. That's what they think. And if that's what you think, you've just contradicted the doctrine of justification by faith. Now, having asked the five questions, Paul ends this section by appealing to Abraham. And he asks us, did Abraham gain acceptance before God by works? And he answers it from Genesis 15, verse 6. Look what happened to Abraham. One night, God took Abraham outside. It was a cloudless sky, and the Milky Way was shining above him. And God speaks to him and says, that's how many ancestors you're going to have. And Abraham says, look, that seems impossible, but it's just that God has told me that, and because God said it, it must be true. Abraham simply believed God when he spoke, and that faith was counted as righteousness. And if that was true of Abraham, then it's true of everyone else who believes. When God promises to make us righteous, not by works of the law, but by faith in the promises of God. God said, your sins are forgiven in the cross. Your growth into holiness is completed on the cross. You've never done one thing to contribute to the life of God. God has done everything to make you holy and to make you forgiven at the same time. And you simply believed. And if that's so, don't you dare let anyone bewitch you or cast you under a spell through passionate and empty words. Stay with what you know to be true and never let go of that.
1: Thanks so much, John. It makes me wonder, if somebody is being taught the wrong gospel and they're living by it, what do we say to them?
2: I think what we need to do is we need to help them to go over how they got to where they presently are. I mean, what are the things, the propositions that they've bought into, and now they don't think about it anymore. I mean, they've just, you know, they've gone there. And we need to help them to go back over, and then they will, together with us, we'll find those weak spots, those things that don't make sense, and then say, oh, man, at some point in time, this is what I bought into. This is how I began to live. And everything after that was off course, and I continued to build on a structure that was leaning and that was about to fall. So I know it's sometimes painful for a person to actually do that, but it's so necessary, lest, we live a lifetime of misplaced faith and a faith that does not earn us a righteousness before God. So those are the things we need to help folks do.
1: Thanks, John. And remember to join us again tomorrow as we continue our series, No Compromise, right here on Back to the Bible Canada, where we teach the Bible.

0: Hi, this is Dr. John Neufeld. You know, more than 70 years ago, a pastor with no money and no audience walked into a radio station because he believed one thing, that God's word faithfully taught is enough to change a life. 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
2: Today is really lame joke day. Our panel has selected the top 7 worst jokes ever. Number 7, the fattest knight at King Arthur's round table, circumference. Number 6, a rubber band pistol was confiscated from algebra class. Yes, it was a weapon of math disruption. Oh, man. Number 5, no matter how much you push the envelope, it'll still be stationary. Did you get that? Stationary. Number 4, a dog gave birth to puppies near the road and was cited for littering. I get it. Number 3, 2 silkworms had a race. They ended up in a tie. Number 2, 2 hats were hanging on a hat rack in the hallway. One hat said to the other, "You stay here, I'll go on

0: to her mom, "Mom, you sure have a funny nose." I couldn't help comparing the little kid and her mother's noses. They were identical. I had to smile. Ask doctors and nurses sometime in the next month, and barbers and teachers, to tell you something funny that's happened in the past couple of weeks. They'll love it. You will too. Number two, laugh at things that annoy you. For some of us, this could be a full-time job. Everything annoys us. Long lines, late flights, getting splashed with mud. We stomp our feet and grind our molars. But has being frustrated ever once in the history of your entire life made things just a tiny bit better? I'm still working on this. When frustrated, do two things. Choose gratitude and look for something funny. Don't worry, you'll find it. Go looking. If all else fails, learn to laugh at yourself and you'll never be short of material. Number three, put laughter on your calendar. Do you keep a to-do list? Why not write this on it? Read the comics today. Put the good ones on the fridge. Try out a new accent. Tell a friend about Laugh Again Radio. You can do better than that. At dinner, ask family members to share a funny or embarrassing moment. Find a funny buddy. Call each other when humor happens. And number four, choose humor over hostility. Humor disarms like few other weapons. Proverbs 15:1 says a soft answer turns away wrath. Well-placed humor is great conflict management. A guy used to work for me and was always late. I said, "I'm glad you aren't an airplane pilot." I bought him a tiny little plane that he kept on his desk. He was rarely late after that, and we laughed about the change. Number five, don't let the sun go down without a psalm. Reading a psalm a day from the Bible can forever change your attitude and focus. Psalm 100 says, "Shout with joy to the Lord, all the earth, for the Lord is good. His unfailing love continues forever, and his faithfulness to each generation." And try a joke out on someone. Here's one. What do you call a cow that just had a baby? Decaffeinated. Get it? Come on. It's a calf. Calf, decaf.
1: Because of you, hope is still reaching hearts. 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
3: Our eternal life is Jesus Christ through the Holy Spirit living within our spirit. He has given to us himself, that is my life. He that hath not the Son hath not life. Do you know what that means, my friend? It means as good as you are, as smart as you are, as intellectual as you are, as wealthy as you are, as prominent as you are, if you do not have Jesus Christ living within your life, my friend, you are a walking dead man. I didn't say that. God said it. He says, wherein in times past, that is before Christ, you were dead in trespasses and sins.
4: God forgives and eternally saves anyone who asks him to through faith in Christ. And nothing and no one can change that. But as you'll learn today on In Touch, the teaching ministry of Dr. Charles Stanley, our security isn't a license to sin. Instead, it's a powerful, gratitude-filled motivation to live a holy, obedient life. 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
3: All of us who've been saved realize that there have been times in our life where we begin to wonder, what is it that's keeping us from being able to enjoy the Christian life to the maximum? What is it that sort of cheats us out of that cutting edge, a real peace and joy in our Christian life? And as we begin to examine what God says in this 8th chapter of John, for example, when he said, "You shall know the truth, and the truth shall make you free." That is, make you free of the bondage and the shackles of those things that keep us from reaching the maximum of our potential of what God wants us to be. And we came to mention three areas that oftentimes are overlooked and unseen by many people who read the Bible, and that is the feelings of insecurity, inferiority,

0: and inadequacy that Satan just keeps sending in just beneath the surface of our Christian life. And sometimes, because they don't appear to be overt sin in this area or that area, we fail to see that Satan defeats us by our feelings, and instead of going by truth, we go by feelings, and we wonder why there's no real joy and that sense of fulfillment in our Christian life. So we discussed the fact of how we've been programmed since children to think certain ways that are not scriptural, but that's the way we were taught. And as we begin to understand God's truth and comprehend three specific truths, then Satan is defeating these areas, and we begin to reach out and to enjoy and to reach the maximum of our potential. And so we said those three truths are, first of all, what is one of them? Our position in Christ. Secondly, who we are, that is our personage. And thirdly, our possessions. When you begin to understand what your position is, that you were baptized by the Spirit into Christ Jesus and became an everlasting part of Him, and who you are, you've become a saint, you've been positioned as that. You're an ambassador, a child of God, and forever that. And when you begin to understand what you have in Him, then these feelings of inadequacy, inferiority, and insecurity, all of these things begin to fade away, and something happens. And here's what happens. There's a greater sense of confidence, a greater sense of security, a greater sense of worthiness, a more secure feeling of belonging, a sense of being able to face and meet and match any situation in life victoriously, triumphantly, and not in the sense of defeat. So today we are in the possessions. That is what we have in Christ Jesus. And we've discussed the fact that we have, He said, everything in Him, access to that everything. He says we have an inheritance in Him, and many, many areas in which we have. But today I want to talk about three of them. And two of these, you may not think in terms of there being something we possess, but they are very, very vital to the fact of who we are, what our position is, what we possess in the light of overcoming these feelings of inadequacy, inferiority, and insecurity. Now, before we begin the first one, let's think about this for a moment. Everybody desires to feel like or to sense acceptance, approval, and appreciation. But now watch this. When we don't get that, when we somehow not able to feel that and sense that from other people, then we do exactly what the world does, fall into their pattern of trying to be able to feel this acceptance and this approval and this appreciation. So one of the things oftentimes that slips by us, what you and I possess that we're not aware of, is that one of the most priceless possessions we have, having been placed into Jesus Christ and having become and in the process of becoming the person that we are, one of the things we fail to recognize is that one of the most priceless, precious possessions we have is our acceptance by God just the way we are. Now think about this for a moment. When He says that we are accepted, when you think about the power of the awareness and the realization that Almighty God, your Creator, Almighty God, your Savior, has accepted you, that is, when you receive the Lord Jesus Christ as your personal Savior, you first of all accepted Christ's death on the cross as payment for your sins, and you accepted God's method of forgiving you. When you accepted God's method in His way and accepted Him through Jesus Christ on the cross, God the Father accepted you at that moment just the way you are. He didn't say, when you clean up your life, when you straighten up this, when you get rid of your habits, when you add these 10 laws, when you follow the 10 commandments, when you stop committing the following sins, then I will accept you. God the Father, in His righteousness, in His love, in His mercy, said, in that moment when you were a jewel in the rough, and I mean some of us were really in the rough, God says, I'll take you just the way you are. He accepted you just the way you are. When a person genuinely understands the meaning of acceptance by God, that He takes me just the way I am. That is, He knows all about you, so you can't disappoint Him. He knows past, present, and future. Knowing ahead of time, thousands of years ahead of time, that you were going to blow it over and over and over again, He says, I'll still take you. He accepted you just the way you are. That will not be motivation to go out and sin against God. That's motivation for holy, obedient living. That God, knowing all of your weaknesses, all of your failures, how many times you were going to blow it, He says, I accept you just the way you are. So we're not talking about license to sin. We're talking about liberty to live freely in Christ Jesus. Now listen. If God the Father has accepted you just the way you are, and you don't have to keep living up to measure up to something, you and I can rest in Him with absolute security about our future. Adequacy that He lives within us is able to provide everything we need for every single moment. We certainly don't have to be inferior to anybody because we have Christ living within us. We've been accepted. We have been accepted by the Holy of Holies, God Almighty Himself. And my friend, that is a freeing, liberating thought that He's given us. Second thing I want you to notice as far as our possessions here in this particular time is in John chapter 5. Look there, if you will, for a moment. And in this fifth chapter, in the 24th verse, He says, not only do you and I have the possession of His acceptance every single second of our life for eternity now, but He says, you and I have eternal life. And I want to say just a couple of brief things about it. Chapter 5, verse 24. You see, for the believer, eternal life is not something that begins at death. It began the moment you receive Christ. Listen, verily, verily, I say to you, he who hears my word and believes on Him who sent me has, listen, present tense now, has eternal life and does not come into judgment, but has, aorist tense, once and for all in the past, has passed out of death into life. Now, every single believer is the present day, now, possessor of eternal life. Now, usually, we have a short-sightedness oftentimes. When we think of eternal life, we think of something that God gives us from heaven that gets us to heaven, but that's not it. The Bible says, he that hath the Son hath what? Life. He that hath not the Son of God hath not what? Life, but the wrath of God abides upon him. So what is our life? What is our eternal life? Our eternal life is Jesus Christ through the Holy Spirit living within our spirit. He has given to us himself, that is my life. He that hath not the Son hath not life. Do you know what that means, my friend? It means as good as you are, as smart as you are, as intellectual as you are, as wealthy as you are, as prominent as you are, if you do not have Jesus Christ living within your life, my friend, you are a walking dead man. Now, I didn't say that. God said it. God has a standard that he provided at the cross, and when Jesus Christ died, he opened the door for you to be saved. And if you're unwilling to come to Jesus Christ and you die without him, you won't have anybody to blame. Nobody to blame but you and your stubborn, rebellious pride and self-will. Now that may be a little difficult capsule for you to take, but I want to ask you this. Would you ask God if I've told you the truth? Would you look into your life for just a moment and see if I've told you the truth? That within you there is that self-will that you're going to do it your way. And God says there is only one way, and that's his way, and that's the cross. The quality of eternal life is divine life. You and I have God Almighty living within us. That's what eternal life is. It is a quality of life that brings fulfillment and contentment and security and a sense of worthiness. You see, eternal life is all that I need. Everything that I need in this life is wrapped up in the gift of eternal life, which is in the person of Jesus Christ. So when we quote John 3:16, for God so loved the world that he gave his only begotten Son, that whosoever believeth in him should not perish but have everlasting life, what we usually think about is either hell or heaven. That's not it at all. Heaven is the prophetic place where we're going to be. It is a literal place, no doubt about that, but eternal life begins now. When you have Christ in your life now, you have eternal life now. You have a whole different quality and character of life that's more than in length, but it's quality in depth and contentment and fulfillment. You have God Almighty. You have divine, supernatural life within you. That's why you can't ever be lost. Because you've become a child of God, and within you, within your spirit, is the living life. He says, I give unto them eternal life, and they shall never perish. And Jesus didn't say, they shall never perish unless they fail in their performance. And I want to say again, without Jesus Christ, the only thing you've got to go on, brother, is performance. If it isn't by grace, it's performance. You will never know how well you've performed. You say, well, I think I'm doing pretty good. You come to your deathbed and you begin to think about all the things you didn't do. You see, it isn't performance, it's grace. If it were performance, all of us would be lost. But because it's grace, all of us can be saved. There's a third gift that we have, and one that we probably don't think too much about as a gift, and that is in 1 John chapter 1. Look, if you will. And here John is talking about his relationship and their relationship to Christ and to each other. And so he says in verse 2, "The life which was manifested and we have seen and bear witness and proclaim to you, that is the eternal life, which was with the Father and was manifested to us." Now, you know what he says in that verse? He is identifying eternal life with Jesus. He says, when you have Jesus, you have life. Notice what he says. "And the life which was manifested and we have seen and bear witness and proclaim to you, that is the eternal life, which was with the Father." He's speaking of Christ. "And was manifested to us in human flesh. What we have seen and heard, we proclaim to you also, that you also may have fellowship with us, and indeed our fellowship is with the Father and with His Son, Jesus Christ." Now, think about this for a moment. One of the most priceless possessions you and I have is the personal possession of being able to fellowship on a one-to-one basis intimately with the God who created this world. Now, think about this for a moment. Every other religion in the world, regardless of what the religion may be, every other religion in the world, they can worship their gods, they can revere their gods, they can honor their gods, they can praise their gods, they can make sacrifices and offerings to their gods, but there's one thing they can't do with their God. They can't fellowship with Him. Because you see, for two people to fellowship, you've got to have two living objects. And all these other gods are dead. My friend, the Christian is the only person in the world who has the powerful potential of fellowshipping with his God. God the Father, God the Son, God the Holy Spirit. Look at that word, if you will. The word fellowship comes from the Greek word koinos, which speaks in terms here of relationship. Something having something in common. So when he says, we have fellowship with the Father and with His Son, Jesus Christ, it is a sharing relationship. The word fellowship is a giving and receiving. It's a sharing. And you see, when you and I think about the fact that we can have fellowship with God, we're talking about the kind of communication we can have. We're talking about the kind of fellowship we have. You see, let me tell you why you and I neglect the most powerful, precious possession we have on this earth as believers. The privilege of talking to the God who created this world. The privilege of talking to the God who's, he says he has it all in his hand. He can speak, whisper, or think and put galaxies into space. Create multitudes of worlds, fling them from his omnipotent fingers. And he says that you and I have the privilege of talking to him. Just telling him how we feel. Why do you suppose that having access to be able to carry on a conversation with Almighty God? I mean, and besides that, we have all these love letters. It's just one big love book that he wrote us. Having access to all of this, why do you suppose we don't talk to God more than we do? I'll tell you why. It's real simple. You say it's sin, that's the reason. No, that's not the reason. The primary reason we don't talk to this great, wonderful Heavenly Father who's just poured out everything in heaven upon us, the reason we don't talk to Him any more than we do is because we don't know Him very well. That's the reason. The reason we feel insecure, inadequate, and inferior, incompetent, worthless, and that we don't belong, and feel rejected in God's judgment, is condemned, guilty, and all the other things we feel, is because we don't know Him. You see, the more I understand who He is, the more I want to talk to Him. The more I want to listen to Him. The more I want to seek His wisdom and guidance and direction. And the more confident I am that when I come to Him, I'm going to get exactly what I'm looking for. My friend, listen to me. I don't know of many tragedies in life anymore than living a Christian life and never discovering what God is really like. I'll tell you what it's like. This is a poor example, but let's try it. It's like being married for a man or a woman, vice versa, to the most wonderful, exciting, handsome, or beautiful, enriching, fulfilling, contenting, dream upon dream upon dream upon dream of your life as a marriage partner. Fulfill every single need you have, every desire of your heart. I mean the epitome of what you would consider a husband or wife. Being married to them, never talk to them, never listen to them, never accept their love, never give their love, and go through life and having missed one of life's greatest joys, to live with someone you love with all of your heart and to be loved in return, to fulfill the desires of your heart. Did you know so many of God's people are stumbling and fumbling and floundering through life? And here's the Heavenly Father saying, "Here I am. Come unto me, all you that labor under heavy laden. I'll give you rest." And we just sort of moving our way through life, trying to figure it out and trying to get through and trying to make it somehow. And here is a precious, loving Father who's available, willing, if we would just take time to talk to Him. He says, "Rest in the Lord." Listen, you can't rest in the Lord while you're fighting life's battles. Stress, strains, insecurity, inadequacy, inferior, worried, fretting, and doomed with life. He says one of the most priceless possessions you and I have is the second-by-second, moment-by-moment access into fellowship, conversation with the God who created us. I want to tell you, my friend, you ought to make one of the priorities in your life to discover who God is, what He's like, what He can do in your life, and what He's willing to do. Listen, we have fellowship with the Father and with His Son, Jesus Christ. Now, one last thing, listen. Sometimes we won't go out of our way and initiate a new relationship because we're afraid of being rejected. I want to tell you something. If that's the reason you've not moved toward God, I can tell you this for sure. You don't ever have to feel a worry about being rejected. Not only will He accept you, but He'll move into the most intimate intimacy of your life to listen, to share, to give, to receive. And my friends, you can build a relationship and a fellowship with Him that will sustain you through every trial and heartache of life. That's yours because of your relationship to Him. And when you take those three possessions, acceptance, His eternal life, and the capacity for fellowship, then inadequacy, inferiority, and insecurity drain by the wayside, and we just get stronger and deeper and richer in our relationship to Him. And that's my desire for you. If you'll discover what God's like, you will rush to that fellowship. Let's pray together. Father, how beautiful You've made the Christian life. How accessible You've made Yourself to us. How accepting You are of all types of folks. You are never a rejecter of anyone who comes to You. I pray, Father, that many might kneel right where they are, where they're sitting, driving, whatever it might be, to say, "Lord, I want to ask You to forgive me of my sin. I receive Jesus Christ as my personal Savior. And here and now, no longer performance, but I want to live by grace through faith in Christ. Thank You, Father, for all that You're going to do and for all the richness of this book and all the richness within our lives because the presence of Jesus Christ, we pray. Amen."
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6: Today's scripture reading is 1 John chapter 3, verses 1 through 3. See how great a love the Father has bestowed on us, that we would be called children of God, and such we are. For this reason, the world does not know us, because it did not know Him. Beloved, now we are children of God, and it has not appeared as yet what we will be. We know that when He appears, we will be like Him, because we will see Him just as He is. And everyone who has this hope fixed on Him purifies himself just as He is pure.
1: Do you ever struggle to embrace the pure love of God? What might prevent a believer from accepting this wonderful blessing? Our own relationships. Ironically, the way we love each other can distort how we perceive the Heavenly Father's love. As imperfect people, we exhibit imperfect love. Guilt. Our remorse over sinful behavior might convince us that we are unworthy of God's love. However, we have the assurance of Scripture that our Father loves us completely. Legalism. Many people view the Bible as a rule book. However, God gave us His Word for instruction and inspiration, not as a measuring stick by which He distributes love or punishment. Misinterpretation of divine discipline. God is a trustworthy and caring Father. His discipline and love are intimately connected. He corrects our behavior when necessary for our benefit, not as a form of punishment. Jesus already redeemed us from our sin. God doesn't continue to hold anything over our head. Is something in your life preventing you from fully experiencing the joy and exhilaration of God's unconditional love? If so, lay it down before Him today and receive the amazing grace He so freely offers to His beloved ones.
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1: Jesus alone saves, and there's nothing a Christian can do to cancel their salvation. Here's a moment with Charles Stanley.
0: When He accepted you, He did not accept you on a performance basis. Those who believe that you can be saved today and fall tomorrow, do you know what they're preaching? They're preaching salvation by performance. I'm accepted by grace. My salvation continues on the basis of performance. If I turn left, I'm rejected. If I turn right, I'm accepted. So what you have is you have salvation by grace and performance. Now, I want to tell you, my friend, nothing could present more insecurity to anybody alive than to think by grace God saved you, but now you've got to keep yourself by performance. Because you see, what that says is this. First of all, if that's my theology, I've got to figure out, well, what's the performance standard? The Ten Commandments. Well, that's already wiped me out. It wiped Paul out. It wiped everybody else, so I can't do that. So I'm lost at that point. So what's the standard? The Sermon on the Mount? Well, I don't measure up to that either, so let's chalk that one off. But I've still got to keep myself by performing, so what else can I do? I read the Old Testament. I pray. I give. I go to church, but how much do I have to give? How many times do I go? Do I have to go every Wednesday night? Listen, you could have a nervous breakdown trying to be a Spirit-filled believer. For the simple reason, what's the standard? What are you measuring up to? What's the performance then? And you see, God Almighty never said you're saved by grace and kept by performance.
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2: 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With your local news, I'm Emily Rogers. Last week, MP John Barlow met with a 10-year-old Okotoks resident after she sent a letter asking why Corey Earhart was released into the community. On Monday, Barlow brought that concern to Parliament.
3: Okotoks families want to know why a man charged with such a heinous crime was released into the community. When will the Liberals fix the bail system that they broke?
2: Justice Minister Sean Fraser replied, saying changes to Canada's criminal code are expected this week. Food-seeking black bears have prompted closures in the Lake Minnewanka area of Banff National Park. Although the Lake Minnewanka area is closed, bear encounters can happen anywhere in the national park. Visitors are reminded to carry bear spray, travel in groups, make noise, keep pets on a leash, and give wildlife plenty of space. Thursday Nights at the Plaza is returning to Okotoks in July, but in a new location. This year, the summer concert series will be held at the Arts and Learning Campus Plaza. The lineup includes High Five YYC, Dueling Piano Kings, Dudney Players, Ahead by a Century, and Frayed Knot. Shows kick off on July 9th and run until August 27th every Thursday from 7 to 9. And we're shining the spotlight on Terry Perrin in this week's Her Voice. Perrin moved to High River in 2022 and has been an active community member ever since. A volunteer among many organizations, she says she's not very good at being retired.
4: It's my hope that I can inspire other women to step outside their comfort zone to achieve their goals. It takes courage to step outside your comfort zone, but I have found it's worth the effort.
2: As chair of 100 Women Who Care Foothills, she's proud to have helped grow the organization to 100 members and continue giving back to the community. To read more on these stories, visit highriveronline.com or download the app. And in other news, the Transportation Safety Board of Canada has released a report on the Titan submersible that imploded in 2023, killing 5 people. According to the report, the submersible did not undergo proper safety testing. Prime Minister Mark Carney had several informal discussions with U.S. President Donald Trump during the G7 summit, including the economy and the U.S.-Iran peace deal. And the provincial government has entered into a new agreement with the Alberta Pharmacists Association, which would see longer refills and an increase to dispensing fees.
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2: In World Cup action, groups L and K play today, which include England and Croatia. Canada plays Qatar tomorrow at 4. In Major League Baseball, the Toronto Blue Jays kicked off a 3-game series in Boston with an impressive win over the Red Sox last night. The Jays look to keep the momentum going today when the two teams meet again in Game 2 at 4:45. And in local baseball, weather put a stop to the remainder of last night's matchup between the Okotoks Dogs and the Lethbridge Bulls. The game will resume Friday at Spitz Stadium before the two clubs square off once again. Before then, the Dogs face the Energy City Cactus Rats tonight at 7.
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2: There's cloudy skies in the foothills, bringing a chance of showers, the risk of a thunderstorm, and highs of 17. Clouds will stick around for the evening with a chance of rain and a possible thunderstorm with a low of 7. There's sun and cloud for Thursday with a chance of showers and highs of 18. And there's sun for Friday with highs of 22.
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1: I'm Lyndon Wall of Refresh Ministries. Are there people in your life who are always trying to fix you? You don't look right, you don't say the right thing, you don't make the right choices. There is something wrong with whatever you do. They are letting you know you just don't fit. We all have areas of growth, but for some people, it's not about your growth, it's a way to reject you. Jesus experienced this. During his public ministry, leaders were continually trying to make him fit. They tried to trim down his teachings, undermine his popularity, and claim his authority came from Satan. He didn't fit their quest for power and control. So they criticized him, acting as if they wanted to make him better. In reality, it was a thinly veiled rejection. Jesus responded by staying true to his mission to seek and to save the lost. If you have people constantly trying to fix you, don't fall for their rejection. Keep true to who God is.
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9: There's cloudy skies with the chance of rain, the risk of a thunderstorm, and highs of 17. There's partly cloudy skies for this evening, bringing a chance of showers, a possible thunderstorm, and a low of 7. And there's sun and cloud for Thursday with a chance of showers and highs of 18. For the full 7-day forecast, visit highriveronline.com. I'm Emily Rogers.
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1: Today on the Prairie Ag Wire, the Canadian Cattle Association and Alberta beef producers reaching an interim participation agreement that will run through the summer. CCA President Tyler Fulton says the agreement ensures continuity at a critical time. Under the deal, ABP will provide short-term funding to support the national organization from July 1st to August 31st. ABP Chair Doug Roxburgh says the agreement ensures the province remains part of the conversation. The agreement follows proposed bylaw reforms aimed at updating the CCA structure. Fulton says the board and provincial member associations are confident that they're positioning the organization for continued and improved success, advocating on behalf of all Canadian cattle producers. For Golden West, I'm Glendalee Allen Vosslin.
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1: You have a chance to win a brand new Jeep Cherokee Hybrid. 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With your local news, I'm Emily Rogers. Parks Canada has closed part of the Lake Minnewanka area after black bears were observed displaying food-seeking behavior. Visitors to Banff National Park are reminded that bear encounters can happen anywhere in the park, and to be bear aware by carrying bear spray, traveling in groups, and keeping a safe distance from wildlife. During questions in the House of Commons on Monday, MP John Barlow raised a question on behalf of a young Foothills resident regarding the release of Corey Earhart.
2: 10-year-old Grace asked me, how can this man not be in jail? I do not feel safe playing outside with my friends. That isn't right.
1: In response, Justice Minister Sean Fraser said, changes to Canada's criminal code are expected this week. The town of Okotoks has unveiled the lineup for Thursday nights at the Plaza, along with a new venue for the summer concert series. The free family-friendly shows run Thursday evenings starting July 9th from 7 to 9 p.m., now at the Arts and Learning Campus Plaza. This year's lineup features classic rock, contemporary Celtic music, a live production of Winnie the Pooh, a tribute to the Tragically Hip, and much more. And this week's spotlight for Her Voice is Terry Perrin. She's the chair of 100 Women Who Care Foothills, is on the board of directors at Opening Gates Therapeutic Riding Society, and recently started High River Writers, Inc. She also supports the Rotary Club of High River by writing media releases.
3: I get great satisfaction from my volunteer efforts, and I'd like to say that my life is full, not busy.
1: Her work in nonprofits started in the 80s when she worked for the Calgary Humane Society. To read more on these stories, visit highriveronline.com or download the app. And in other news, Alberta's government has announced a new agreement with the Alberta Pharmacists Association. The deal includes longer refills for stable chronic conditions and an increase on dispensing fees. The Transportation Safety Board of Canada says the Titan submersible implosion in 2023 was caused by engineering faults and hindered risk management by OceanGate. And the Parole Board of Canada has denied former Headley frontman Jacob Hodgard's request for full parole, citing that the convicted sexual offender requires professional supervision.
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1: In World Cup action, Group K and Group L action continues today, highlighted by England taking on Croatia. Canada is back on the pitch tomorrow, facing Qatar at 4. Turning to baseball, the Toronto Blue Jays got their series in Boston off to a strong start last night with a 6-1 win over the Red Sox. The Jays are back at it today at 4:45. And in the WCBL, last night's game between the Okotoks Dogs and the Lethbridge Bulls was cut short by weather, but will be continued Friday at Spitz Stadium. The Dogs are back in action today, heading up to Spruce Grove to face the Energy City Cactus Rats at 7.
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1: There's cloudy skies in the foothills, bringing a chance of showers, the risk of a thunderstorm, and highs of 17. Clouds will stick around for the evening with a chance of rain and a possible thunderstorm with a low of 7. There's sun and cloud for Thursday with a chance of showers and highs of 18. And there's sun for Friday with highs of 22.
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1: Hi, I'm Cheyenne, an Arenda facilitator working directly with students in classrooms. Last year, we launched the Arenda Grade 4 to 6 curriculum, and what we saw was real change. 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There was more empathy in classrooms, more willingness to include others, and a noticeable shift in how students showed up for each other. Because of that success and the clear need, we expanded into our Grade 7 to 9 curriculum. Those older years are where the pressures deepen and the patterns start to stick. What we've learned is that when you give kids the tools early, they carry them forward. And when you continue to support that into junior high, you're not just managing behavior, you're shaping how they understand themselves, their relationships, and their place in the world.
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6: High River Online weather.
11: There's cloudy skies with the chance of rain, the risk of a thunderstorm, and highs of 17. There's partly cloudy skies for this evening, bringing a chance of showers, a possible thunderstorm, and a low of 7. And there's sun and cloud for Thursday with a chance of showers and highs of 18. For the full 7-day forecast, visit highriveronline.com. 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

0: Hi, I'm Dr. John Neufeld, and you're listening to Back to the Bible, Canada's Bible Minute. Proverbs 10 verse 19 says, "When words are many, transgression is not lacking, but whoever restrains his lips is prudent." We learn how to speak and then can't stop talking. You know, on average, we speak 16,000 words a day, so the chance of mindless rambling, offense, gossip, lies, inappropriate jests, or language you can't take back is significant. Being mute doesn't make us perfect, but a fountain of verbiage carries its own challenges. Solomon says it's better to restrain our own words. 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There are so many occasions for restraint. 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
2: This is John MacArthur. Join me for today's Portraits of Grace. After World War II, the United Nations was created to promote world peace. But since its inception in 1945, there has not been a single day of complete global peace. That's a sad commentary on man's inability to make peace, isn't it? In fact, someone once quipped that Washington, D.C. has so many peace monuments because officials build one after every war. Well, in the future, Jesus will return to establish a kingdom of peace that will usher us into an eternal age of peace. In the meantime, he uses believers to proclaim the gospel of peace to a spiritually war-torn society. I pray you'll be a faithful ambassador of the gospel of peace. This is John MacArthur encouraging you to live as portraits of grace.
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A warm welcome to our program, Prophecy for Today, where we study biblical prophecy and its application to our daily life. It's a wonderful day to worship God. I'm William Steves. Let's pray. Dear Heavenly Father, how we praise you for your kindness to us. You continually pour out new blessings and shower us with grace. We pray you would help us to grow as we hear the proclamation of your word today. And it's in Jesus' name we pray. Amen.

Maranatha, friends, the Lord is coming. Ezekiel 2:3-5. And he said unto me, Son of man, I send thee to the children of Israel, to a rebellious nation that hath rebelled against me. They and their fathers have transgressed against me, even unto this very day. For they are impudent children, and stiff-hearted. I do send thee unto them, and thou shalt say unto them, Thus saith the Lord God. And they, whether they will hear, or whether they will forbear, for they are a rebellious house, yet shall know that there hath been a prophet among them. As God sends Ezekiel to the Israelites, he tells Ezekiel that the people will likely not hear the word of the Lord. So why should Ezekiel go? God sends him nevertheless, because he wants them to have no excuse. Scripture says in Romans 1 that the truth of God is revealed to every man. And we likewise are called to proclaim God's truth, not just so people will repent, though we hope and pray to that end, but so that they will be held inexcusable before the judgment of God. Do not lose heart. Although your ministry may seem stifled, nevertheless God is still on the throne, and he is in control as we go and proclaim his truth. Today's letter comes from Massachusetts. Our listener writes, I am greatly blessed by every broadcast, and I love the gospel standards. It is such a blessing to know Christ, and I encourage you to keep the faith until he returns. We likewise pray the same thing. May God enable us to continue until the day of Christ. 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I'm William Steves. The June edition of the Gospel Standard is available upon request. 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Our mailing address is The People's Gospel Hour, Post Office Box 1660, Halifax, Nova Scotia, Canada, B3J3A1. And our United States address is The People's Gospel Hour, Post Office Box 55862, Boston, Massachusetts, 02205. 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

0: And now, the familiar voice of Pastor Perry F. Rockwood, who is at home with the Lord.
1: Shall we pray? Father, we're so thankful today that we can come directly to the throne of grace. We need no other priest. We need no other mediator. We have Christ and Christ alone. We're thankful that He alone is our salvation. That is not the church or the baptism or the mass, but Christ and Christ alone. And I pray today that many who are religious but lost will look away to Calvary and put their 100% complete trust in Christ and Christ alone for salvation. I pray in His name, amen. We're thinking of the conditions of the world. And you know, people in our world are always wishing for a better day, for a time when the problems that plague human society will be alleviated. And today there's teaching what they call kingdom now, that the church is going through the great tribulation period, that we're here to bring in the kingdom. We're here to save the world. We're here to change the world and then present the world to Jesus. Friends, there's no such teaching in the Word of God. This world system is the same world that crucified our Savior, same in philosophy, same in its thinking of Christ. And this world is not going to get any better. The message of Scripture is that before there is a better time, there's going to be a worse time. Our Lord describes that time in Matthew 24:21. Then shall be great tribulation, such as was not since the beginning of the world to this time, no, nor ever shall be. Our Lord was not the first to speak of the coming time of trouble known as the tribulation. It will involve the whole world, but will be especially significant for Israel. For instance, Isaiah, in chapter 10, looks forward to the day of the Lord. That will be a time of great judgment, a time when the kingdom of Messiah will be established and Israel will be saved. Man's work on earth will be complete. God will rule. Isaiah says in verse 20, "It shall come to pass in that day that the remnant of Israel and such as have escaped of the house of Jacob shall no more again lean upon him who smote them, but will lean upon the Lord, the Holy One of Israel in truth. The remnant shall return, even the remnant of Jacob, unto the mighty God. For though thy people Israel be like the sand of the sea, yet a remnant of them shall return. The full end decreed shall overflow with righteousness." Now there's coming a time of great stress for Israel. "Yet a remnant will escape and learn never again to rely on anyone other than the Lord. However, before their salvation, the people of Israel will lean on someone who offers himself for support, but then afflicts them, and that's the Antichrist." Now Jeremiah 30 speaks of the tribulation. Verse 5, "Thus saith the Lord, we have heard a voice of trembling, of fear, and not of peace. Ask now and see whether a man doth travail with child. Why do I see every man with his hands on his loins like a woman in travail, and all faces are turned into paleness?" When Jeremiah looked into the distant future, he didn't see peace. He saw trembling and fear. The greatest human pain, that of giving birth to a child without an anesthetic, symbolizes the pain of society in the future. Jeremiah saw the world, and Israel in particular, in great pain. Jeremiah goes on to say in verse 7, "Alas, for that day is great, for so that none is like it. It is even the time of Jacob's trouble, but he shall be saved out of it. For it shall come to pass in that day, saith the Lord of hosts, that I will break his yoke from off thy neck, and will burst thy bonds, and strangers shall no more enslave them, but they shall serve the Lord, their God, and David," the Messiah is David's descendant, "their king, whom I will raise up unto them." Jeremiah described a day like no other day, a day of great judgment and distress, the time of Jacob's trouble. Out of it is going to come salvation and the raising up of the Messiah and his kingdom. Now, Daniel 12, we have something here in the Great Tribulation. Verse 1, "At that time shall Michael stand up, the great prince who standeth for the children of thy people, and there shall be a time of trouble, such as never was since there was a nation, even to that same time. And at that time thy people shall be delivered, every one that shall be found written in the book. Friends, it's clear as day that all of this fits in with Matthew 24 and 25. The next great event is the rapture, the coming of the Lord. The world is not going to get better. The world is going to get worse and worse. But Jesus is coming back. Oh, what a blessed, glorious hope we have. We're not citizens of this world. We're only here for a short time. We're pilgrims. We're sojourners. We're strangers. Our home is in heaven, and we're looking for the coming of the Lord. Now, Zechariah has something to say. Chapter 13, verse 8. It shall come to pass that in all the land, saith the Lord, two parts of it shall be cut off and die, but the third shall be left in it. And I will bring the third part through the fire, and will refine them as silver is refined, and will test them as gold is tested. They shall call on my name, and I will hear them. And we'll have time to go right on there. You should read on to from chapter 13:8 to chapter 14, verse 2. And so two out of the three in the land of Israel will die. The third will come to the awareness that the Lord is God. Now, this is a prophetic picture of the time just before the coming of the Lord to this earth. It is described in Matthew 24 and 25 by our Lord, and is described in the Old Testament by the prophets. A time of great distress will be followed by the purging and salvation of Israel and the coming of Messiah to establish his glorious millennial kingdom. My, what a hope we have. If you're not living for the Lord, consecrate your life right now. Because of his love for you and Calvary's cross work, give your life over to God. Let us together be determined we're going to be the people God wants us to be and to be faithful until he comes.
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0: I remember a time when money was especially tight. I was self-employed. I was writing and speaking, and there were a couple of events I did that then didn't end up getting paid for.
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0: 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They're a ton of work. You'll be stressed at times, you'll be worried at times, and there's nothing greater. 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

0: Today on the Prairie Ag Wire, the Canadian Cattle Association and Alberta beef producers reaching an interim participation agreement that will run through the summer. CCA President Tyler Fulton says the agreement ensures continuity at a critical time. Under the deal, ABP will provide short-term funding to support the national organization from July 1st to August 31st. ABP Chair Doug Roxburgh says the agreement ensures the province remains part of the conversation. The agreement follows proposed bylaw reforms aimed at updating the CCA structure. Fulton says the board and provincial member associations are confident that they're positioning the organization for continued and improved success, advocating on behalf of all Canadian cattle producers. For Golden West, I'm Glendalee Allen Vossler.
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2: Now, in the death of Jesus Christ, Jesus' blood did not pay off the devil. Now, remember that. 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It was God the Father, not Satan, who decreed that in the day that you sin, you shall surely die. 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
1: Our eternal life is Jesus Christ through the Holy Spirit living within our spirit. He has given to us himself, that is my life. He that hath not the Son hath not life. Do you know what that means, my friend? It means as good as you are, as smart as you are, as intellectual as you are, as wealthy as you are, as prominent as you are, if you do not have Jesus Christ living within your life, my friend, you are a walking dead man. I didn't say that. God said it. He says, wherein in times past, that is before Christ, you were dead in trespasses and sins.
2: God forgives and eternally saves anyone who asks him to through faith in Christ. And nothing and no one can change that. But as you'll learn today on In Touch, the teaching ministry of Dr. Charles Stanley, our security isn't a license to sin. Instead, it's a powerful, gratitude-filled motivation to live a holy, obedient life. Our series, How the Truth Can Set You Free, continues.
1: All of us who've been saved realize that there have been times in our life where we begin to wonder, what is it that's keeping us from being able to enjoy the Christian life to the maximum? What is it that sort of cheats us out of that cutting edge, a real peace and joy in our Christian life? And as we begin to examine what God says in this 8th chapter of John, for example, when he said, "You shall know the truth, and the truth shall make you free." That is, make you free of the bondage and the shackles of those things that keep us from reaching the maximum of our potential of what God wants us to be. And we came to mention three areas that oftentimes are overlooked and unseen by many people who read the Bible, and that is the feelings of insecurity, inferiority, and inadequacy that Satan just keeps sending in just beneath the surface of our Christian life. And sometimes, because they don't appear to be overt sin in this area or that area, we fail to see that Satan defeats us by our feelings, and instead of going by truth, we go by feelings, and we wonder why there's no real joy and that sense of fulfillment in our Christian life. So we discussed the fact of how we've been programmed since children to think certain ways that are not scriptural, but that's the way we were taught. And as we began to understand God's truth and comprehend three specific truths, then Satan is defeated in these areas, and we begin to reach out and to enjoy and to reach the maximum of our potential. And so we said those three truths are, first of all, what is one of them? Our position in Christ. Secondly, who we are, that is our personage. And thirdly, our possessions. When you begin to understand what your position is, that you were baptized by the Spirit into Christ Jesus and became an everlasting part of Him, and who you are, you've become a saint, you've been positioned as that. You're an ambassador, a child of God, and forever that. And when you begin to understand what you have in Him, then these feelings of inadequacy, inferiority, and insecurity, all of these things begin to fade away, and something happens. And here's what happens. There's a greater sense of confidence, a greater sense of security, a greater sense of worthiness, a more secure feeling of belonging, a sense of being able to face and meet and match any situation in life victoriously, triumphantly, and not in the sense of defeat. So today we are in the possessions. That is what we have in Christ Jesus. And we've discussed the fact that we have, He said, everything in Him, access to that everything. We have, He says, we have an inheritance in Him, and many, many areas in which we have. But today I want to talk about three of them. And two of these, you may not think in terms of there being something we possess, but they are very, very vital to the fact of who we are, what our position is, what we possess in the light of overcoming these feelings of inadequacy, inferiority, and insecurity. Now, before we begin the first one, let's think about this for a moment. Everybody desires to feel like or to sense acceptance, approval, and appreciation. But now watch this. When we don't get that, when we somehow not able to feel that and sense that from other people, then we do exactly what the world does, fall into their pattern of trying to be able to feel this this acceptance and this approval and this appreciation. So one of the things oftentimes that slips by us, what you and I possess that we're not aware of, is that one of the most priceless possessions we have, having been placed into Jesus Christ and having become and in the process of becoming the person that we are, one of the things we fail to recognize is that one of the most priceless, precious possessions we have is our acceptance by God just the way we are. Now think about this for a moment. When he says that we are accepted, when you think about the power of the awareness and the realization that Almighty God, your Creator, Almighty God, your Savior, has accepted you, that is, when you receive the Lord Jesus Christ as your personal Savior, you first of all accepted Christ's death on the cross as payment for your sins, and you accepted God's method of forgiving you. When you accepted God's method in His way and accepted Him through Jesus Christ on the cross, God the Father accepted you at that moment just the way you are. He didn't say, when you clean up your life, when you straighten up this, when you get rid of your habits, when you add these 10 laws, when you follow the 10 commandments, when you stop committing the following sins, then I will accept you. God the Father, in His righteousness, in His love, in His mercy, said, in that moment when you were a jewel in the rough, and I mean some of us were really in the rough, God says, I'll take you just the way you are. He accepted you just the way you are. When a person genuinely understands the meaning of acceptance by God, that He takes me just the way I am. That is, He knows all about you, so you can't disappoint Him. He knows past, present, and future. Knowing ahead of time, thousands of years ahead of time, that you were going to blow it over and over and over again, He says, I'll still take you. He accepted you just the way you are. That will not be motivation to go out and sin against God. That's motivation for holy, obedient living. That God, knowing all of your weaknesses, all of your failures, how many times you were going to blow it, He says, I accept you just the way you are. So we're not talking about license to sin. We're talking about liberty to live freely in Christ Jesus. Now listen. If God the Father has accepted you just the way you are, and you don't have to keep living up to measure up to something, you and I can rest in Him with absolute security about our future. Adequacy that He lives within us is able to provide everything we need for every single moment. We certainly don't have to be inferior to anybody because we have Christ living within us. We've been accepted. We have been accepted by the Holy of Holies, God Almighty Himself. And my friend, that is a freeing, liberating thought that He's given us. Second thing I want you to notice as far as our possessions here in this particular time is in John chapter 5. Look there, if you will, for a moment. And in this fifth chapter, in the 24th verse, He says, not only do you and I have the possession of His acceptance every single second of our life for eternity now, but He says, you and I have eternal life. And I want to say just a couple of brief things about it. Chapter 5, verse 24. You see, for the believer, eternal life is not something that begins at death. It began the moment you receive Christ. Listen, verily, verily, I say to you, he who hears my word and believes on Him who sent me has, listen, present tense now, has eternal life and does not come into judgment, but has, aorist tense, once and for all in the past, has passed out of death into life. Now, every single believer is the present day, now, possessor of eternal life. Now, usually, we have a short-sightedness oftentimes. When we think of eternal life, we think of something that God gives us from heaven that gets us to heaven, but that's not it. The Bible says, he that hath the Son hath what? Life. He that hath not the Son of God hath not what? Life, but the wrath of God abides upon him. So what is our life? What is our eternal life? Our eternal life is Jesus Christ through the Holy Spirit living within our spirit. He has given to us himself, that is my life. He that hath not the Son hath not life. Do you know what that means, my friend? It means as good as you are, as smart as you are, as intellectual as you are, as wealthy as you are, as prominent as you are, if you do not have Jesus Christ living within your life, my friend, you are a walking dead man. Now, I didn't say that. God said it. God has a standard that he provided at the cross, and when Jesus Christ died, he opened the door for you to be saved. And if you're unwilling to come to Jesus Christ and you die without him, you won't have anybody to blame. Nobody to blame but you and your stubborn, rebellious pride and self-will. Now, that may be a little difficult capsule for you to take, but I want to ask you this. Would you ask God if I've told you the truth? Would you look into your life for just a moment and see if I've told you the truth? That within you there is that self-will that you're going to do it your way. And God says there is only one way, and that's His way, and that's the cross. The quality of eternal life is divine life. You and I have God Almighty living within us. That's what eternal life is. It is a quality of life that brings fulfillment and contentment and security and a sense of worthiness. You see, eternal life is all that I need. Everything that I need in this life is wrapped up in the gift of eternal life, which is in the person of Jesus Christ. So when we quote John 3:16, "For God so loved the world that He gave His only begotten Son, that whosoever believeth in Him should not perish but have everlasting life," what we usually think about is either hell or heaven. That's not it at all. Heaven is the prophetic place where we're going to be. It is a literal place, no doubt about that, but eternal life begins now. When you have Christ in your life now, you have eternal life now. You have a whole different quality and character of life that's more than in length, but it's quality in depth and contentment and fulfillment. You have God Almighty. You have divine, supernatural life within you. That's why you can't ever be lost. Because you become a child of God, and within you, within your spirit, is the living life. He says, "I give unto them eternal life, and they shall never perish." And Jesus didn't say, "They shall never perish unless they fail in their performance." And I want to say again, without Jesus Christ, the only thing you've got to go on, brother, is performance. If it isn't by grace, it's performance. You will never know how well you've performed. You say, "Well, I think I'm doing pretty good." You come to your deathbed, you begin to think about all the things you didn't do. You see, it isn't performance, it's grace. If it were performance, all of us would be lost. But because it's grace, all of us can be saved. There's a third gift that we have, and one that we probably don't think too much about as a gift, and that is in 1 John chapter 1. Look, if you will. And here John is talking about his relationship and their relationship to Christ and to each other. And so he says in verse 2, "The life which was manifested and we have seen and bear witness and proclaim to you, that is the eternal life, which was with the Father and was manifested to us." Now, you know what he says in that verse? He is identifying eternal life with Jesus. He says, when you have Jesus, you have life. Notice what he says. "And the life which was manifested and we have seen and bear witness and proclaim to you, that is the eternal life which was with the Father." He's speaking of Christ. "And was manifested to us in human flesh. What we have seen and heard, we proclaim to you also, that you also may have fellowship with us, and indeed our fellowship is with the Father and with His Son, Jesus Christ." Now think about this for a moment. One of the most priceless possessions you and I have is the personal possession of being able to fellowship on a one-to-one basis intimately with the God who created this world. Now think about this for a moment. Every other religion in the world, regardless of what the religion may be, every other religion in the world, they can worship their gods, they can revere their gods, they can honor their gods, they can praise their gods, they can make sacrifices and offerings to their gods, but there's one thing they can't do with their God. They can't fellowship with Him. Because you see, for two people to fellowship, you've got to have two living objects. And all these other gods are dead. My friend, the Christian is the only person in the world who has the powerful potential of fellowshipping with his God. God the Father, God the Son, God the Holy Spirit. Look at that word, if you will. The word fellowship comes from the Greek word koinos, which speaks in terms here of relationship. Something having something in common. So when he says, "We have fellowship with the Father and with His Son, Jesus Christ," it is a sharing relationship. The word fellowship is a giving and receiving. It's a sharing. And you see, when you and I think about the fact that we can have fellowship with God, we're talking about the kind of communication we can have. We're talking about the kind of fellowship we have. You see, let me tell you why you and I neglect the most powerful, precious possession we have on this earth as believers. the privilege of talking to the God who created this world? The privilege of talking to the God who's, he says he has it all in his hand? He can speak, whisper, or think and put galaxies into space. Create multitudes of worlds, fling them from his omnipotent fingers. And he says that you and I have the privilege of talking to him. Just telling him how we feel. Why do you suppose that having access to be able to carry on a conversation with Almighty God? I mean, and besides that, we have all these love letters. It's just one big love book that he wrote us. Having access to all of this, why do you suppose we don't talk to God more than we do? I'll tell you why. It's real simple. You say it's sin, that's the reason. No, that's not the reason. The primary reason we don't talk to this great, wonderful Heavenly Father who's just poured out everything in heaven upon us, the reason we don't talk to Him any more than we do is because we don't know Him very well. That's the reason. The reason we feel insecure, inadequate, and inferior, incompetent, worthless, and that we don't belong, and feel rejected in God's judgment, is condemned, guilty, and all the other things we feel, is because we don't know Him. You see, the more I understand who He is, the more I want to talk to Him. The more I want to listen to Him. The more I want to seek His wisdom and guidance and direction. And the more confident I am that when I come to Him, I'm going to get exactly what I'm looking for. My friend, listen to me. I don't know of many tragedies in life anymore than living a Christian life and never discovering what God is really like. I'll tell you what it's like. This is a poor example, but let's try it. It's like being married for a man or a woman, vice versa, to the most wonderful, exciting, handsome, or beautiful, enriching, fulfilling, contenting, dream upon dream upon dream upon dream of your life as a marriage partner. Fulfill every single need you have, every desire of your heart. I mean the epitome of what you would consider a husband or wife. Being married to them, never talk to them, never listen to them, never accept their love, never give their love, and go through life and having missed one of life's greatest joys, to live with someone you love with all of your heart and to be loved in return, to fulfill the desires of your heart. Did you know so many of God's people are stumbling and fumbling and floundering through life? And here's the Heavenly Father saying, here I am. Come unto me, all you that labor under heavy laden. I'll give you rest. And we just sort of moving our way through life, trying to figure it out and trying to get through and trying to make it somehow. And here is a precious, loving Father who's available, willing, if we would just take time to talk to Him. He says, rest in the Lord. Listen, you can't rest in the Lord while you're fighting life's battles. Stress, strains, insecurity, inadequacy, inferior, worried, fretting, and doomed with life. He says, one of the most priceless possessions you and I have is the second by second, moment by moment, access into fellowship, conversation with the God who created us. I want to tell you, my friend, you ought to make one of the priorities in your life to discover who God is, what He's like, what He can do in your life, and what He's willing to do. Listen, we have fellowship with the Father and with His Son, Jesus Christ. Now, one last thing, listen. Sometimes we won't go out of our way and initiate a new relationship because we're afraid of being rejected. I want to tell you something. If that's the reason you've not moved toward God, I can tell you this for sure. You don't ever have to feel or worry about being rejected. Not only will He accept you, but He'll move into the most intimacy of your life to listen, to share, to give, to receive. And my friends, you can build a relationship and a fellowship with Him that will sustain you through every trial and heartache of life. That's yours because of your relationship to Him. And when you take those three possessions, acceptance, His eternal life, and the capacity for fellowship, then inadequacy, inferiority, and insecurity drain by the wayside, and we just get stronger and deeper and richer in our relationship to Him. And that's my desire for you. If you'll discover what God's like, you will rush to that fellowship. Let's pray together. Father, how beautiful You've made the Christian life. How accessible You've made Yourself to us. How accepting You are of all types of folks. You are never a rejecter of anyone who comes to You. I pray, Father, that many might kneel right where they are, where they're sitting, driving, whatever it might be, to say, Lord, I want to ask You to forgive me of my sin. I receive Jesus Christ as my personal Savior. And here and now, no longer performance, but I want to live by grace through faith in Christ. Thank You, Father, for all that You're going to do and for all the richness of this book and all the richness within our lives because the presence of Jesus Christ, we pray. Amen.
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7: Today's scripture reading is 1 John chapter 3, verses 1 through 3. See how great a love the Father has bestowed on us, that we would be called children of God, and such we are. For this reason, the world does not know us, because it did not know Him. Beloved, now we are children of God, and it has not appeared as yet what we will be. We know that when He appears, we will be like Him, because we will see Him just as He is. And everyone who has this hope fixed on Him purifies himself just as He is pure.
2: Do you ever struggle to embrace the pure love of God? What might prevent a believer from accepting this wonderful blessing? Our own relationships. Ironically, the way we love each other can distort how we perceive the Heavenly Father's love. As imperfect people, we exhibit imperfect love. Guilt. Our remorse over sinful behavior might convince us that we are unworthy of God's love. However, we have the assurance of Scripture that our Father loves us completely. Legalism. Many people view the Bible as a rule book. However, God gave us His Word for instruction and inspiration, not as a measuring stick by which He distributes love or punishment. Misinterpretation of divine discipline. God is a trustworthy and caring Father. His discipline and love are intimately connected. He corrects our behavior when necessary for our benefit, not as a form of punishment. Jesus already redeemed us from our sin. God doesn't continue to hold anything over our head. Is something in your life preventing you from fully experiencing the joy and exhilaration of God's unconditional love? If so, lay it down before Him today and receive the amazing grace He so freely offers to His beloved ones.
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2: Jesus alone saves, and there's nothing a Christian can do to cancel their salvation. 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
1: When He accepted you, He did not accept you on a performance basis. Those who believe that you can be saved today and fall tomorrow, do you know what they're preaching? They're preaching salvation by performance. I'm accepted by grace. My salvation continues on the basis of performance. If I turn left, I'm rejected. If I turn right, I'm accepted. So what you have is you have salvation by grace and performance. Now I want to tell you, my friend, nothing could present more insecurity to anybody alive than to think by grace God saved you, but now you've got to keep yourself by performance. Because you see, what that says is this. First of all, if that's my theology, I've got to figure out, well, what's the performance standard? The Ten Commandments, well, that's already wiped me out. It wiped Paul out. It wiped everybody else, so I can't do that. So I'm lost at that point. So what's the standard? The Sermon on the Mount? Well, I don't measure up to that either, so let's chalk that one off. But I've still got to keep myself by performing, so what else can I do? I read the Old Testament. I pray. I give. I go to church, but how much do I have to give? How many times do I go to have to go every Wednesday night? Listen, you could have a nervous breakdown trying to be a Spirit-filled believer. For the simple reason, what's the standard? What are you measuring up to? What's the performance then? And you see, God Almighty never said you're saved by grace and kept by performance.
2: Learn more about the hope you can have through faith in Jesus Christ at intouch.org. How are you challenged to live for God by what you heard today? We'd love to hear about that. Coming up next time on In Touch, we'll hear some simple steps that can guide us to freedom in our everyday life. I hope you'll join us for our continuing series, How the Truth Can Set You Free on In Touch, the teaching ministry of Dr. Charles Stanley. 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

0: were truly astonishing. Yet he told his disciples that believers would do even greater works. What does this mean exactly? Today on Turning Point, Dr. David Jeremiah examines that promise and what it means for our generation. As he continues his series, The Holy Spirit You May Not Know, here's David to introduce his fascinating message, The Work of the Spirit.
1: Well, I have to tell you that what I am going to share with you today is going to be a shock to some of you, because it almost sounds like I'm being ungodly to say what I'm about to say. I'm only saying what the Scripture says, and the Scripture says, in the words of Jesus, that when the Holy Spirit is poured out upon the world, it enables us to do greater works than Jesus did when he walked on this earth. I'm going to share with you how that happened to be true and how it is true today, with some personal illustrations along the way on these next 2 days of broadcast. I hope you'll stay with us each day. And don't forget, all of this material, including what we're going to talk about today, is in the book, The Holy Spirit You May Not Know. I like to tell you about it every day because I don't want you to miss out on the opportunity to get your copy. It's a 250-page hardback book, the third book in the trilogy of the God books, The God You May Not Know, The Jesus You May Not Know, and this one, The Holy Spirit You May Not Know. This trilogy from Turning Point and this third book is available as a gift. It's yours for the asking for a gift of any size during the month of June. We wait for you to respond, and we are ready to send you this book right away. Well, The Work of the Spirit, John 14:22, to me, one of the most amazing messages in the New Testament. Here's part one. When Walt Disney opened Disneyland in Anaheim on July 17, 1955, it covered 160 acres of former orange groves. Opening day was chaotic. Rides broke down, paint was still wet, and the pavement was so soft, women's high heels sank into the asphalt. But Walt had built something no one had ever seen, a place where imagination came to life, and he called it the happiest place on earth. Walt died in 1966, never seeing his next dream come true. But he did something very few people get to do. He built something that was greater after he was gone than it ever was when he was here. By his team, the Imagineers he had trained, they picked up the blueprint and built beyond what Walt ever imagined. They opened Walt Disney World in Florida in 1971, a resort complex so large it could fit all of San Francisco inside its borders, with room to spare. Today, the Disney Empire spans 6 resorts, 12 theme parks, a cruise line, movie studios, television networks, and over 220,000 employees around the world. And that story reminds me of something I read in the Bible. And I have to tell you, what I read in the Bible the first time this really dawned on me, it was so amazing, I had to go back and read it a couple of times to make sure I was reading it correctly. It's what Jesus said in John 14:12. Here's what he said, "Most assuredly," speaking to his disciples, "I say to you that he who believes in me, the works that I do, he will do also. And greater works than these will he do, because I go to my Father." When I first came across that verse, I remember stopping and asking myself, what in the world could this possibly mean? Maybe you've had the same question cross your mind. How could anyone, I mean, especially ordinary people like us, how could we ever do greater works than Jesus? What was he telling his disciples that day, and what is he saying to us right now? Could it really be true that we are meant to continue the work of Jesus and even see it multiplied in our time? At first, it sounds impossible. I mean, it feels so bold to be true. But Jesus never exaggerated. He never spoke just to inspire people or impress them. He is truth itself, and every word he spoke was absolutely reality. When he said we would do greater works, he meant it. The possibility of greater works takes us to the works that Jesus performed during his public ministry. They were mind-boggling.

0: He banished diseases. He cast out demons. He raised corpses to life. He created wine and fish and bread with a word and a touch. He calmed mighty storms with just a word. How could it be said that in any stretch of imagination that the works of the disciples and our works who belong to his church are greater than Jesus' works? Has this promise ever been fulfilled? Can we point to anything that would help us understand that in some way this is being fulfilled in our generation? And some have said, well, the key here is that you have to understand that the greater works are related to belief. In other words, the reason we don't do these greater works is because we don't believe enough. Is that true? The problem with this is that if our ability to do such works depends on our faith, then we would have to have greater faith than Jesus. And Jesus didn't say, he who believes in me with sufficient faith, or he who believes in me with all his heart, or he who believes in me intensely with great sincerity shall do greater works. He just simply said, he who believes in me will do greater works. But that makes no sense. Greater works, greater miracles than he performed? I mean, what could that mean? In John 2, at the wedding feast in Cana, Jesus converted the simple molecular structure of water into the far more complex molecular structure of wine. Can we do that? In John 4, by a word uttered over 10 miles from the scene, Jesus instantly reversed the decay process and restored to full vigor and activity the cellular structure destroyed by a mortal illness. Can we do that? In John 6, 1 through 14, Jesus took 5 loaves and 2 fish and created out of them enough bread and meat to feed 5,000 hungry men and their families. Can I do that? Can you do that? In John 6, Jesus created an anti-gravitational force of unknown nature that enabled him to walk along the surface of the stormy sea. You ready for that one? In John 11, Jesus stood at the mouth of an opened grave and called through the veil of death to his friend Lazarus. Not only was Lazarus dead, his limbs, his eyes, his brain, and internal organ were already in a state of decay. The man had been dead for 4 days, and putrefaction was well underway. And yet, at the captive and creative word of Jesus, all the cells and functions of that body were instantly restructured, and the departed spirit was summoned again to the body Lazarus lived and spoke and thought and remembered. Awesome. What could possibly qualify as a greater work than that? Great works, marvelous miracles beyond all question. And think about it. Every one of these acts was only superficial and temporary. I mean, I'm not discounting what Jesus did. Certainly would never do that. But I'm simply making the point that no one was permanently helped by these miracles. None of men's deepest needs were met by these works of power. Yet, he created food for a single meal, but the people got hungry the next day. He stilled the raging sea, but only until the next storm. He healed bodily ailments, but every person he healed eventually died anyway. I don't know what you think about Lazarus, but I really feel bad for him. He had to die twice. That's what happened to him. He had already passed into glory. He was already walking the streets of heaven, talking to Abraham, Moses, and David, filling his eyes with heavenly splendor and gazing on the very throne of God. And what happened? Jesus brought him back. Years later, he had to repeat the whole process all over again. He had to die again. And the miracle of bringing Lazarus back was no favor to Lazarus. Jesus did it as a sign miracle for everybody who watched. I remember a story by a teacher I had in seminary named John Mitchell. He used to come to the seminary and teach classes for 3 weeks, and I was in some of his classes. He was a teacher for many years at Multnomah Bible College, and he used to tell the story of sitting at the bedside of a dying friend, and the man seemed to be slipping out of his life. His breathing grew very, very shallow until finally it seemed to stop. And when this happened, Dr. Mitchell thought, he's gone now. Suddenly the man's eyes popped open and he looked into the craggy face of Dr. Mitchell. Who's there? The man said. "It's all right, Dr. Mitchell," said, "it's just me." Oh, the man groaned. "I'm so disappointed." You see, he thought he was going to look into the face of Jesus, or at least an angel. Instead, he saw the same old hospital room and the face of the old Scotsman Mitchell. If he was disappointed, just imagine how Lazarus felt. What a letdown to find himself back in his grave clothes, lying in a slab in a dark tomb. Yet the author of life called him back, and he stepped once again into the lesser light of the sun. Now I want to ask you a question. Can we do something greater than that? The possibility of greater works. But the promise is that Jesus tied his promise of greater works to the coming of the Holy Spirit, and this is what we can't miss. In John 14:12, Jesus said, "And greater works than these he will do." And what reason does he give? Here's the key. "Because I go to my Father." This is a common phrase and a common teaching. John 7:39 says, "But this he spoke concerning the Spirit, whom those believing in him would receive. For the Holy Spirit was not yet given, because Jesus was not yet glorified." John 16:7, Jesus said, "Nevertheless, I tell you the truth. It is to your advantage that I go away. For if I do not go away, the Holy Spirit," or the Helper, "will not come to you. But if I depart, I will send him to you." These greater works that Jesus promised us are dependent upon Jesus physically leaving this world and going back to heaven. Those things could not happen, he said, until he went to his Father and sent the Holy Spirit to take his place. After Jesus had spoken these words to his disciples, he went to the garden that night, where he was captured, taken to trial, brutally crucified. He rose from the grave on the first day of the week and appeared to the believers over a period of 40 days. He then ascended back to his Father, and 10 days after he returned to heaven, the Holy Spirit was poured out at Pentecost, and the third person of the Trinity came upon everyone who believed. And Peter and the other disciples stood in front of the very mob and the very rulers who had crucified Jesus and proclaimed the resurrection and the offer of salvation, and 3,000 people got saved in that service. And someone has said that more people believed on the day of Pentecost than had believed in the entire 3.5 years Jesus walked on this earth. And I believe that is true. Amazing as our Lord's words are in John 14:12, it is literally true that a believer today may accomplish greater works on earth than our Lord himself accomplished. And I'm going to suggest to you three ways that that is true. It is not in any way a disrespect to Jesus. It's the word of Jesus to us himself. First of all, we have a greater message today. The great works Jesus did while on this earth dealt with the material. The greater works that he promised deal with the spiritual. In Luke 10:17, the disciples had returned from their first preaching mission. And the Bible says, "And the 70 returned with joy, saying, 'Lord, even the demons are subject to us in your name.'" And they were thrilled that they had been able to cast out demons. But Jesus corrected them. He said, "Behold, I give thee the authority to trample on serpents and scorpions and over all the power of the enemy, and nothing shall by any means hurt you. Nevertheless, do not rejoice in this, that the spirits are subject to you, but rather rejoice because your names are written in heaven." Did you hear what Jesus said? They had been cheering and laughing and high-fiving each other because they had been able to throw out some evil spirits. And Jesus said, "That's okay, but don't get all excited about that. What you really need to get excited about is that your names are written down in heaven." What was Jesus saying? The spiritual is far more important than the material. The eternal is infinitely more important than the temporal. You and I have difficulty understanding that. One of the reasons we do not have greater works going on in our lives is because we do not understand the priority of the spiritual over the material. We have a much greater message because conversion is the greatest miracle we could ever be associated with. A friend of mine told me about a group of short-term missionaries who held evangelistic meetings in Africa. And during these meetings, the believers reported a blind man miraculously received his sight. When the believers came back to report to the sending churches, that was just about all they could talk about. A man's sight restored. What a miracle. Yet during those same meetings, many embraced Jesus as Savior and found eternal salvation. Many stepped out of spiritual blindness into the light of God's kingdom. But that news seemed to receive second billing to the miracle. If we could only view these things as God does, if we could just see them through God's eyes, the message of reconciliation meets the basic needs of every man and woman, every boy and girl, and it meets those needs permanently and never has to be repeated. In miracles, only God's power and goodness are revealed, but in conversion, God's grace is revealed, something that causes even the angels to look over the bowels of heaven and wonder. The message of the saving grace of God, men and women, is the greater message because it is the message that extended to the Gentiles and rolled outward across the world like a mighty tsunami wave. The death, burial, and resurrection of Jesus Christ have given to us in this generation the greatest message that has ever been communicated to any people at any time in any place. There's never been anything like it, and there never will be. At any time will there ever be anything like the gospel. It is called the eternal gospel, the good news. And you and I can show compassion and reach out to help people with their hurts. We can minister to them in their sorrow. We can assist them in dealing with terrible addictions and dysfunctional family situations. But if in the process we do not give them Jesus Christ and salvation, we have only postponed the inevitable. We have not helped them. Our message is greater because it is for eternity. Over the years of ministry, God has given me some wonderful friends. Many of them here in this church and many of them here in the city. Some of them spread across the nation. One of my best friends is a doctor who lives in Boone, North Carolina. He keeps in touch with me almost every other week or so. We talk on the phone. He started a group called Medical Missions. This group brings doctors together and helps them go to the mission field for 2 weeks at a time every summer. And my friend, he goes to Africa. I think he's in Africa almost more than he's here. Every time I try to get a hold of him, he's in Africa. And they go there and they perform surgeries and they help people there that would never get help if they didn't come, because there's just nothing like that for these people. One day he told me something I never forgot. He said, "David, we used to go to Africa and do surgeries on the people that would come, broken limbs, dysfunctional faces." He said, "One day it dawned on us that all we were doing was fixing them up and we were making them healthier on their way to hell. If you don't give them the gospel, you're not helping them." He said, "We made a commitment on that day that we would never do another surgery until we presented the gospel to the person who was getting the surgery, if they were capable of hearing it, and giving them an opportunity to receive Jesus Christ." What he was saying is, the physical is important, and it is true. Sometimes people don't care what we know unless they know how much we care. But if you only help people physically and don't give them the gospel, you haven't really helped them. You've only made them okay and till the inevitable, when they won't be okay for a long time. So I'm telling you that Jesus tells us one of the greater things about what we do is we don't just help people physically, and we do that as we can, but he's given to us the wonderful privilege of communicating the message of the gospel, which is life-changing. And some of you here today, you know what I'm talking about because you remember what you were before Jesus Christ entered into your life and what he's done to make you a new person. So listen to me. One of the reasons why we can do greater works is because our message is a greater message. And then number two, we have a greater ministry. Think about this for a moment. The works Jesus did while he walked the dusty paths of Israel were localized in scope. If you were up on a space flight and could look down on the great curve of the earth, and if the shuttle was in the right orbital position and weather permitted, you would strain your eyes and see a little strip of land at the edge of a great continental shelf. That little strip of land is Israel. Believe it or not, it is the size of New Jersey, the whole nation. During his lifetime, the Son of God was confined in his influence to a comparatively small section of that slice of Middle East. Do you know Jesus never left Israel? His whole ministry was in Israel. And if you've ever been to Israel, you know it's not a very big place. It's like a postage stamp. I did an event there some years ago, and we had so many people with us, we couldn't have the opening service in the same hotel. We had to split it up. And one was in one place, and one was about 25 miles away in another place. And they said, Dr. Jeremiah, we're going to have you speak in this service, and then we have a helicopter waiting for you, and we're going to take you to the other one for the other one. So I said, okay. I had no idea what I was getting into. The helicopter was located in the corner of a dark field with guards all around it, so nobody could get to it. I said, where's the lights? Oh, we can't turn the lights on. They might shoot us. Oh, my goodness. Got in the helicopter, and we flew, and in the dark, the pilot was saying, over there's Jordan. Over there's, and he talked about all the lands that were surrounding, and you could see them all from Israel. They're just surrounded by all these lands, and up until recently, especially, lands filled with people who hated the Jewish people. That's where Jesus was. He spent his whole time in that little postage stamp nation. At that time, the whole world was Israel. And yet in just a little more than 300 years, Christianity closed all the temples in heathen Roman Empire and numbered its converts by the millions as the gospel spread beyond the borders of Israel and began to fill the world. And today there are billions of people who claim Christ as their Savior. And the ministry isn't confined to Israel. It's exploded across the nation. I just spent 3 days with people who've helped us take that message to these nations. And I told them, and I say this humbly, I believe, I now speak 19 different languages. I only know English, but I speak 19 different languages. Because through AI, they take my voice, it's my voice, and they put it into the language of other nations. They coordinate my lips with the words. And I'm telling you people, if you would see it, you would think David Jeremiah is speaking in Chinese, and I'm not. But the message is being preached in all these places, and they're just getting started. I'm going to have more languages next time I talk to you about this, because we're working on it really hard. What I'm saying is, we carry the ministry of the gospel to the ends of the earth. Jesus didn't do that. Jesus ministered in Israel. He never left Israel. But he empowered his disciples to go into all the world and preach the gospel. And he has told us that's our responsibility, each of us, to find a way to leverage the gospel for the whole world. And that's why we have radio and why we have television. And that's why we do social media and why we write books, is because we're trying to reach as many people as we can with the gospel. That's what Jesus has empowered us to do. These are the greater works he's given us to do because he went to the Father. And isn't it interesting? He went to the Father and put his DNA in every single Christian who's still on this earth. His DNA is the Holy Spirit. Isn't that something? While he was in Israel, he was confined in his own body. When he went to heaven, he said, I'm going to give you all the Holy Spirit. And the Holy Spirit came on the day of Pentecost. And now every single person who believes in Jesus Christ has the Holy Spirit living in them. And they can carry the message of Christ wherever they go. I pray a prayer sometimes when I get up in the morning. Lord Jesus, help me to take the influence of Christ wherever I go today. And all of us can do that. And when we do that, we're doing the greater works that Jesus said we would do, because we're going where he did not go, but he sent us as his representatives. I hope you're getting a little bit of the picture of what Jesus meant when he said we could do greater works than he did. We'll have more of that tomorrow on the Thursday edition of Turning Point, and I hope you'll join us then. We still have several subjects to discuss under the topic of the Holy Spirit. And we will finish out the month of June talking about all of it. I hope that you will be able to be with us every single day. I told you in another broadcast that my sister called me and told me she was reading this book and it was helping her and encouraging her. And I can't tell you what that meant to me. When your own family reads something you wrote, I guess that's something special. And my sister's name is Mary Alice, and she is a wonderful blessing in my life. And I hope that the book that she's reading, you will read, and you can get your copy for a gift of any size during the month of June. We'll see you right here tomorrow for the Thursday edition of Turning Point.
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0: 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And this is David Jeremiah, encouraging you to get on the road to new life. 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

0: There are three words at the heart of today's message. Not a slogan, not a bumper sticker, but a declaration that has the power to reorient your entire life. God is love. It sounds so simple, but how do we wrap our minds around the love of God? Today on Insight for Living, Chuck Swindoll surveys the Bible, guiding us toward an understanding of divine love that's both theologically honest and deeply personal. Whatever you're carrying today, whatever you've done or left undone, this is for you. Chuck titled his message, The Love of God.
1: On your way toward the New Testament, stop off at Jeremiah chapter 31, verse 3. The Lord appeared to him from afar, saying, I have loved you with an everlasting love. Therefore, I have drawn you with loving kindness. We're getting close to unconditional here, aren't we? There are moments, I'm going to be real candid here and vulnerable. There are moments I'm sort of overwhelmed with the love of my wife for me. And she's been far more faithful to tell me about her love for me than I have to say it to her. It was a few weeks ago. It was a hot summer day, and her car had gotten dirty in the rainstorm, and the clouds had gone away and sun had come. It was Saturday morning, and I thought, I need to get her car cleaned up for her. So I sat down in her car, and I could smell her perfume that lingered in her car. And in one of those unusual moments, I thought, man, I love this woman. So I got a little post-it, and I write on it, I love you. And I thought, okay, well, I can do better than that, you know. And so I'm going to write a little bigger so she won't miss it. And I wrote, I love you, and I underscore love. And then I thought, well, shoot, I'm going to fill the whole page. So I did, I love you, and I just filled the whole thing, and I stuck it on her dashboard. So I took the car to have it cleaned and forgot that I'd stuck it on a dashboard. And so, I mean, those people cleaning that car, boy, did they clean that car. I mean, it just, and I got back in it, and the guy who was giving me the keys at this little joint said, hey, nice note. What may not surprise you is about 3 weeks later, which was yesterday morning, I got in the car to do it again, and that note's still on the dashboard. Why? Because there's something about knowing you're loved that covers up everything else. It's an everlasting love.